0: Welcome to Moments of Inspiration. 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
1: Then Jesus was led up by the Spirit into the wilderness to be tempted by the devil. And after fasting 40 days and 40 nights, he was hungry. And the tempter came and said to him, "If you are the Son of God, command these stones to be loaves of bread." But he answered, "It is written, man shall not live by bread alone, but by every word that comes from the mouth of God." That's from the Gospel of Matthew chapter 4, verses 1 through 4. Jesus was tempted like we are. He faced the tempter, but he did not sin. Jesus knew God's word would protect him from the old serpent. And I'm sure I cannot understand why the devil would ask Jesus to prove himself to be the Son of God to him. They already knew one another very well. But Satan made his greatest efforts to have Jesus fall from his purity and sinless state. First, attempt that Matthew records for us is the Lord facing his hunger and the tempter giving him an out by using his miraculous powers to satisfy his hunger. Jesus was God's Son, and Satan knew it, and challenged him to use his own powers to satisfy himself rather than to entrust himself to the Father. The rest of the temptations were to undermine the Lord's trust in his heavenly Father. But Jesus refused to move from his dependency upon him. And Satan finally went away, hearing Jesus quote the scriptures to him. For us to be all that God wants us to be, for us to become like Jesus in our confidence in the Father's truth, we must listen carefully to every word that comes from the mouth of God.

There are so many ways to hear biblical truth today. The written word is proclaimed through many avenues. The important matter is whether or not we are taking it into our hearts and letting the word make us into true disciples who entrust our souls to Him. I think about Jesus when He was hanging on the cross, dying for our sins, feeling the guilt of our sins and separated from the Father. And He said, "Father, into Your hands I commit my spirit." Jesus died with those words coming from His lips. He entered into the darkness of death for those 3 days. He knew the Father's promise of raising Him back to life. He knew that Satan had been and would be defeated by His resurrection to life. But for that moment, He placed His spirit into His Father's hands. Jesus faced the powers of darkness when He was rejected by men, challenged and questioned by men. He proved His true identity through the works of His hands, and He spoke the truth. Yet the Jewish leaders refused to believe that He was their Messiah. The Scriptures gave full evidence that Jesus was born where the Messiah was to be born. He was a man of sorrows, and He preached to the poor. He would give Himself as a ransom for many. He called sinners to repent and follow the commands of God. But the Jewish leaders did not want Jesus as their Messiah. They wanted a Messiah who would overcome the Roman authorities and restore Israel as it had been in the days of King David. But Jesus was not going to lead an army. His kingdom was not of this world.

Bibles and meditate upon it. The psalmist says that the righteous person does that every day. Blessed is the man who walks not in the counsel of the wicked, nor stands in the way of sinners, nor sits in the seat of scoffers, but his delight is in the law of the Lord, and on his law he meditates day and night. That's Psalms 1, 1 and 2. By such diligent meditation upon God's commands, the righteous are protected from living in the ways of the wicked world. His mind and his speech are shaped through the Word of God. There is no value in living in the way of sinners. The righteous have hearts bonded to the Lord and to His will. If we hope to live according to God's will, it is necessary to hear it, to understand it, and to commit ourselves to it. Jesus came to earth as the living Word. He spoke the words of eternal life. We have opportunity to take the message of God's holy servant into our hearts. The Israelites, as God sent to them the manna, it gave them physical strength and nourishment. But Jesus said, "I am the bread of life." Jesus came to feed our souls with the words of eternal life. May we take His Word into our hearts and let it guide us to be faithful in every duty that we have to God and to mankind.

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Hello, my name is Ben Fordham, and I invite you to join us now as we study God's Word together.

Welcome to the Lighthouse Radio Bible Study. I greet you all in the name of Jesus Christ, our Lord and Savior, and thank you for tuning in. As we look to the Word of God today, I would like to direct your attention again to the book of Isaiah, and we will look at chapter 21, verses 13 through 17. We have been reading through Isaiah and looking at God judging the enemies of His people. This is another very obscure and very short scripture like the one prior to it in verses 11 and 12. Arabia is the nation against whom the judgment is pronounced, but we see many names for Arabia in the text. Again, we're going to need a little history lesson or small history class for us to understand the message that is being disseminated by this brief burden. I am certain, if you are a Christian, at some point you have or you will have this question posed to you. How is it that a loving God can allow bad things to happen to good people? Or perhaps they will say, why do bad things happen to good people? This is one of those questions that has pretext written all over it. The question invokes thoughts of relativism, certainly a misunderstanding of who God is and what good is. So, before we answer this question, and perhaps pose another, we must begin by defining our terms. What do we mean by good, bad, and perhaps even what do we mean when we say God? These things must be agreed upon up front if you're going to have an answer that can be given and understood. This is very much like starting a game of eight-ball pool. If you do so without establishing the rules beforehand, you might find yourself in a bit of a disagreement, perhaps even violently so. Sometimes you need to understand what a foul is. For some, we can hit the cue ball and roll it 2 inches and it not touch anything, and that's called a safety instead of a foul. In most professional places, that would be a foul, and that would allow me to take a ball in hand and put the cue ball anywhere on the table I so pleased. This is a strange rule in the ears of many who've played eight ball before who think you have to put the ball behind the head string. But enough about pool. As we did learn from a movie called War Games, there are some games, like global thermonuclear war, where no one can win, and the point is not to play. As to what the definition should be, good is that which God declares to be good, and bad is that which God declares to be bad. And so God is the holder of the ultimate standard for good and evil. Good, in God's eyes, is loving the Lord with all your heart, soul, mind, and strength, and loving your neighbor as yourself. Good is truth and holiness, and it is not at all subject to our definition or understanding. The kind of good we are talking about, this, quote, God good, is not subjective at all. There is a standard for good, and one thing we learn from Scripture is that there is no good man by God's standard. Psalm 14, verses 1 through 3, beginning with the second half of verse 1. They are corrupt, they have done abominable works, there is none that doeth good. The Lord looked down from heaven upon the children of men to see if there were any that did understand and seek God. They are all gone aside, they are altogether become filthy. There is none that doeth good, no, not one. You see, it's a total depravity thing. There is none righteous or good when we consider that by God's standard. The only man that ever was good and righteous by that standard is Christ Jesus. So now, when someone asks, why bad things happen to good people, we can understand that the question is fundamentally flawed. Why? Well, first, there is no such thing as good people. What are bad things? Is justice bad? Not true justice, for sure. True justice is a result of the holiness of God.
Bad, in this case, is anything that is evil, anything that is sin, that is contrary to God. This may be manifest in an overt transgression, transgression being doing things that we are told specifically not to do, or by means of a want of conformity to God's law, that is, sins of omission, not doing what we are commanded to do. So the premise of bad things happening to good people is fundamentally flawed. Number one, all people, there are no good, no, not one. Number two, people doing things that are contrary to God, whether by not doing his commands or by doing things they're specifically commanded not to do, are guilty of doing these bad things. And certainly God is holy, so justice must be meted out. There is a strange premise here, and what it is really a moral relativism, but we see that, and we see that openly. And so what will that have to do with our text? Well, we know that the only truly good man was Jesus Christ. That was the only one. He is the only one that fulfilled the standard. And he had more than a few bad things to happen to him. So why? That is the question. And why do I bring this up? And how does it relate to our text? Well, let's read it and make sure we understand and ask what we may learn from these things. The text. The burden upon Arabia. In the forest, in Arabia, shall ye lodge, O ye traveling companies of Dedanim. The inhabitants of the land of Tema brought water to him that was thirsty. They prevented with their bread him that fled. For they fled from the swords, from the drawn sword, and from the bent bow, and from the grievousness of war. For thus hath the Lord said unto me, within a year, according to the years of an hireling, and all the glory of Kedar shall fail. And the residue of the number of archers, the mighty men of the children of Kedar, shall be diminished. For the Lord God of Israel hath spoken it. The burden upon Arabia. We find this verse 13 tells us that the burden upon Arabia, the burden is upon Arabia. He says, in the forest Arabia shall ye lodge, O ye traveling companies of Dedanim. The third of the nations with burdens pronounced against them in this chapter is Arabia. Arabia was south of Judea and was one of the nations that paid tribute to Solomon. It's also one of the nations that Nebuchadnezzar would conquer. The names that we see in our text, Dedanim, Kedar, and Tema, are all sons of Keturah and Ishmael, or names of those sons. And those names are given to us in Genesis chapter 25. We find them in verses 1 through 3 and 12 through 16. The phrase, traveling companies of Dedanim, is a description of what is a nomadic people. They are prone to wandering openly. They move from place to place. Our verse opens by telling us that Arabia will not be able to travel, but will have to lodge in the forest of Arabia. That Dedanim, the people that are considered here, are going to have to find a different lodging place. This gives us a hint that somebody has taken their place. That is, that invaders have come and undone or wrecked the norms of life. They would trade their tents in the open land for trees in the forest. And for reasons that will become more clear as we read through the text, we take this to be the invasion of Sennacherib's armies and their impact in judgment on Arabia. Verse 14. The inhabitants of the land of Tema brought water to him that was thirsty. They prevented with their bread him that fled. Tema was known as an oasis in the heart of Arabia, between Syria and Mecca. We have here a description of their hospitable nature, or what is at the very least a stark contrast to Moab, who could not help the fleeing refugees, or would not help the fleeing refugees when Israel was invaded, which we learned of in chapter 16.
Here we see the Arabians, the inhabitants of Tema, brought water to him that was thirsty. They gave drink to those who were in need. We find they prevented their bread from him that fled. That is, somebody who is a poet and didn't know it. They gave food to those who hungered. We think of this phrase in the terms that they prevented hunger. It's sort of an elliptical way of saying it based on what was said in the previous phrase of giving water to those who are thirsty. They prevented hunger with their bread. So they gave of their substance to help those that fled from other nations, and now they would be scattered themselves. What would the nation of Assyria think of these hospitable deeds? Arabia would be thought to be harboring and helping fugitives. There is an overlap in the mind of some between refugees and fugitives. These two aren't really the same thing. That old familiar phrase from Benedict Arnold comes to mind. You know, treason is simply a matter of dates. One may be called a patriot one day with no change in his person. He may be called a traitor the next. This is a dangerous kind of relativism, and these things are to be avoided. Nevertheless, the Arabians, especially of Tema, were known for hospitality. Albert Barnes describes this in his commentary on this very verse. He says, among the scraps of the anti or pre-Mahometan poetry that have reached us, one particular by Samasiel, a prince of this same Tema, is given. In extolling the virtues of his tribe, he says, no fire of ours was ever extinguished at night without a guest, and of our guests never did one disparage us. The Arabians were known for, in this day, being hospitable and being overly so. There are more stories than I can recount. Verse 15. For they fled from the swords, and from the drawn sword, from the bent bow, and from the grievousness of war. This verse seems, by context, to tell us that not only was Arabia hospitable, but especially so to those who were fleeing the sword, the bow, and the grievousness of war, perhaps even describing them in a time when Sennacherib was coming into all the land and conquering people systematically. They would help the scattered refugees from the lands that Assyria had conquered. Some commentators think of this as describing the Arabians themselves fleeing. And while that does change some things about the text, it does not make the burden any less unique. There's still no sign of no sin of Arabia having been declared, like the other burdens that are pronounced by God through Isaiah. But as we see this, we see some fleeing from the swords and the sword drawn and from the bent bow and from the grievousness of war. And so we know that there is war in the land and war expected in the future. And yet Arabia is being hospitable. For thus, verse 16, hath the Lord said unto me, within a year, according to the years of an hireling, and all the glory of Kedar shall fail. Hirelings had contracts and would serve no more or no less than the exact years bound by the contract. We read of hirelings in our look at Moab as well. Said another way, this judgment was sure, and its timing was as well. God revealed through Isaiah that this prophecy that all of these things would happen and be fulfilled within a year. Kedar seems to be another description of Arabia, and here we learn that the glory of Arabia soon would be removed. In at least within the bound of 1 year, all of these things would come to pass. And this locates the timing for us as well. This is within a year of the prophecy being given. And this would be certain to be that of Sennacherib, as we wouldn't think of the conquering of Nebuchadnezzar, as Isaiah would be gone before that happened. So, we read then in verse 17. And the residue of the number of archers, the mighty men of the children of Kedar, shall be diminished. For the Lord of God, God of Israel, hath spoken it. This is familiar language to us. Thus saith the Lord. The Lord diminishes the glory of a nation by removing men of war, mighty men and leaders,
wives and elders until there is nothing left. And that is systematically how this will happen. Within a year, there will be a conquering and there will be a removing of these mighty men, these defenders, these armies of Kedar. And all of that shall be diminished. The glory of Kedar shall be diminished. And the Lord has spoken it. So this is a sure thing. Some lessons for us. Bad people doing good things. The unique thing about this text, which I have alluded to in our brief exposition, is that of the many burdens that Isaiah announces in all of his prophetic words, this one stands out. This one is one in which the sin of the nation is not overtly called out. We are not told of the great pride of Arabia, though we know there was likely some pride in Arabia. Arabia likely took pride in its hospitality. Imagine them saying, "Hey, look at us, with that, even though we don't believe in your God, we are still hospitable as he says to be. Even though we don't believe in your God, we still do this, that, or the other." We're not told of their greed or envy or any other sin that the nation had that would seem to justify their destruction, that the judgment that is currently being foretold. So we ask, why? In fact, what we are told is that Arabia did something that Moab did not. In Isaiah 16, Moab was offered some respite from judgment, or mitigation of that judgment, if they would but aid the refugees from Israel and Judah when their time of judgment came. We know that ultimately Moab did not do this, and they were judged for that and for other sins. So it seems from our text that Arabia was a hospitable nation. This isn't a bad thing, is it? Is it bad to be hospitable? If so, why does this judgment befall them? If it is a good thing, rather, to be hospitable, why would judgment befall them? So, is it then a bad thing? The only thing that we hear about them is a thing we consider good. So here we go. Back to our question from earlier. Why do bad things happen to good people? First, again, we define good and bad and understand some things about the Lord with whom we have to do. As we have said, the standard for good is the Lord Jesus Christ, the Word of God, and this is revealed from the inspired Word of God, the Bible. This Word tells us clearly that there is none good, and none that doeth good, no, not one. The question has faltered then on the idea of, quote, good people. The question then is a relative one, where we ascribe to good to people who are pretty good when compared to some who are pretty bad. This sort of relativism begins the question. See Habakkuk when he asks the Lord how he can judge his people Israel with a people that seems worse than them. Question assumes that the standard is relative, but given by a holy God who is absolute, and that makes no sense. So, we can end this question with a right defense of God's justice. God is holy. His holiness demands that he judge sin, that he cannot abide sin but must deal with sin. This isn't so simple as overlooking it. So, when we ask why bad things happen to good people, it makes no sense. But it also makes no sense when we invert the question. Follow me along this path for just a minute. The question is, why do bad things happen to good people? Well, I believe that a better question would be, better yet, why do bad people do good things? Is that strange? It should be. To me, understanding depravity is the key to the first question. God is holy and we are not. Justice demands judgment. Why is God merciful? Why hasn't he stricken me down for the sins I committed this very day? What do we make of the depraved doing good things, like being hospitable? There are wicked men who are walking in this world, who build hospitals,
who love, provide for, and protect their families. They are morally upright and even hit some of the marks God has given in His Word. Why? It is because God has designed a world with common grace and common mercy. He holds the reins on evil and constrains it, and without such, there would only be evil in the thoughts and imaginations of men continually. Everyone will accuse God of wickedness for allowing bad things to happen. But we will find virtually no one seems to credit Him with the good things that happen. There was a time where I bragged about my report card to my pastor. Yes, I know that might seem weird. I had all A's and one B. I remember that B. That B was in chemistry. Just so happens that my pastor had a degree in chemistry, and he was very impressed with the A's, but he was certainly curious about the B, and that B being in his favorite subject. I replied hastily that I had a bad teacher. He then said, "I guess all the A's were the teacher's fault then as well." I had fallen into my own trap. I was obviously the reason for my A's, but not my B. It turns out that the order of your operations affects the answer, and theology is systematic. You know, line upon line, precept upon precept, that sort of thing. Teachers can't be blamed for the B's without getting credit for the A. Where does this leave us? Who gets the glory? Is it God or you? You see, the question of why God allows the bad things to happen to good people is a question that sets people above God. It says that people are inherently good and that God must be inherently evil because He's allowing bad things to happen to them. And so you have them set before you what they believe, what they're purloining or portraying as an absolute power in God that should do a certain thing that's not. So then He is not either absolutely powerful or He is somehow evil Himself and the people are good. And this conflates things. God is the one who gets the glory. Proverbs 21:4, "An high look and a proud heart and the plowing of the wicked is sin." Every action is to be done to glorify God. When we plow to provide for our families, we do so to glorify God. We are to be thankful for the ability to work, the tools to work with, the field to plow, the fruit to reap, and the family we have to share it with, and so on. Why? Because they have been given to us by God. Every step is ordered. We should offer thanks and praise to God continually for all that we have. How much would it cost for us to develop a robotic hand that worked exactly the way the one you have currently does, or the two you have currently do? Billions of dollars? Trillions? How long would those things take to build? Do you find it amazing that God gave you two for free in an instant? And how valuable have they been? We should be glorifying God in all things. So now the question is, was Arabia glorifying God in all things? Why was Arabia hospitable? Was it because God had been so good to them? Was it a right response to the gift? Were they giving Him glory for their hospitality? Nations rise and fall at the sovereign hand of God, and should they not give Him the glory? We know from Isaiah 1 that the heart matters. Even the right form of worship is sin when there is no love for God driving it. Proverbs 28:9, "He that turneth away his ear from hearing the law, even his prayer shall be abomination." How can prayer be abomination? Romans 14:23, "He that doubteth is damned if he eat, because he eateth not of faith. For whatsoever is not of faith is sin." This is a disturbing thought to the Christian. It would be terrible to pile up sins for the day of judgment. You know, sins like lying, stealing, and even murder. What of the sins of praying and tithing and worshiping without the love of God driving us to do so? Proverbs 15:8, "The sacrifice of the wicked is an abomination to the Lord, but the prayer of the upright is His delight." What makes this proverb true? The wicked men trust in themselves. They are unthankful and pursue their own greed and pride rather than the glory of their Creator. God, it seems, is not in all their thoughts.
They use His creation for their own selfish ends. They have no regard for Him or for His precepts. They consistently and constantly ignore Him. They reject Him when they are confronted about Him. And so we can see, Arabia is being judged, and no overt sin declared. But, nevertheless, we know there is sin, and we may see, even in the good that they do, that it is sin. Why? Because it does not redound to the glory of God. So it is that they have missed the mark, and no one will be saved by the law or works done outside of Christ. What are we to do? What is it that we are to do? 1 Corinthians 10:31. Whether ye therefore ye eat or drink, or whatsoever ye do, do all to the glory of God. Everything we do to glorify God. This is the chief end of man, to glorify God and enjoy Him forever. This is our purpose. If we will judge our activities by this standard, we will find many things to set aside, do away with many sins, and find joy unspeakable. Your good is not good enough. God's good is, and we have that in Christ alone. This is the gospel, that bad things, the punishment for sins, have happened to the only good man, Christ, and we now have eternal life in Him and are free from sin, to glorify God in all we think, say, and do. So let us walk, and let us pray, that the Lord will give us more light. Bringing the light of Jesus Christ into a sin-darkened world, this is the Lighthouse Radio Bible Study. The Primitive Baptists who bring you this program each week do so with the following conviction. We believe that the Bible is the Word of God. It is our guide for what we are to believe, and it is our guide for what we are to do. We believe that Jesus Christ is the Messiah, the Son of God, and He is to be followed as Lord and Savior. And we believe that His salvation is a free gift of God's sovereign grace, not dependent on any work that we do, but wholly dependent on His finished work done on our behalf. We present this weekly Bible study based on the premise of Psalm 119, verse 105. 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Box 1317, Baxley, Georgia 31515. Again, that is The Lighthouse, P.O. Box 1317, Baxley, Georgia 31515. 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Until next week, this is your speaker, Ben Fordham, praying that God will light your world.

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1: 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I'm Jesse Finkelstein. 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
1: All right, this next number I'd like to do for you. Now, a few years ago, I tightened my life up, and now I've been traveling around the world and telling everyone about the great, wonderful works the Lord's done in my life in the style of blues. I sing two kinds of blues now. That's O Baby Blues and O Lord Blues. Now, Willie Dixon said, you can have the blues because your woman leaves you or your man leaves you. He's like, but you can also have the blues because they came back. And that's about the time you'll be singing them O Lord Blues. Get me out of this, if you will. I'll never go back, you know, to whoever. Kyle. Now, I've seen this kind of thing. People blow a trumpet in front of their face and put it on Facebook. I'm like, we're getting back together. And then a day later, that was dumb. Try not to be like those people now. Now, anyway, I was reading this short little story, and to my amazement, no one passed away in this story, as crazy as it was, because it's got nothing but the blues. Now, I've had a lot of bad things happen to me, but I've never been swallowed up by a giant fish and spat out 3 days later. And I said, this is the blues. So this song is called simply Jonah's Blues. Here come the waves, y'all.

We're going to do a really, really short version of a song inspired by Charlie Patton. This is the original arrangement called Mississippi Bo Weevil Blue.

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2: Hello and welcome to Freedom Synergy Radio. Thank you so much for joining us today. My name is Donatella Ongreda. On today's episode, Taiwanese president willing to cooperate with the G7 to preserve the status quo in the Taiwan Strait. Russian artist critical to Putin shot to death in Poland. Taiwan's foreign minister says China's pressure on countries is the new normal. Our second episode on democracy and citizenship and more, so please stay with us. Taiwanese President Lai Ching-te expressed his intention to cooperate with the G7 to maintain the status quo in the Taiwan Strait, following his denunciation of China's military expansion in the region. Quote, I would like to express my deep gratitude to the G7 for its latest joint statement reaffirming its position to any unilateral attempt to alter the status quo in the East China Sea, the South China Sea, and across the Taiwan Strait, especially through the use of force or coercion, Lai said at an event with international journalists in Taipei. According to a statement from his office, the leader reiterated Taiwan's willingness to respond to the G7's call and cooperate resolutely with the international community to maintain the status quo of peace and stability in the Taiwan Strait. Lai also called on Beijing to halt its military expansion in the region and renounce the use of force against Taiwan. Under the principles of equality and dignity, Taiwan is willing to engage in exchanges and cooperate with China to promote peace and mutual prosperity, Lai added, sending a conciliatory message to Beijing. In his speech, Lai recalled the introduction of direct presidential elections in Taiwan 30 years ago. He noted that the Taiwanese people sent the message that Taiwan's sovereignty lies in the hands of the people. Our nation belongs to the people, to whom the president is accountable. And it is the people who have the right to determine who will lead their country, he emphasized. Lai insisted that establishment of a democratic Taiwan confers legal authority and democratic legitimacy on the government through direct popular sovereignty, and that the island's future can only be decided by its 23 million residents. Speaking to the foreign press, he stated, neither the Republic of China nor the People's Republic of China is subordinate to the other, and Taiwan is not part of the People's Republic of China. He also noted that over the past 3 decades, the Taiwanese people have determined their future vote by vote, demonstrating that democracy is irreversible.
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2: 44-year-old Russian artist shot to death. On Tuesday, prosecutors reported that a 44-year-old Russian artist, critical of Russian President Vladimir Putin, was shot to death near his home in Poland. Two Belarusian citizens, aged 37 and 33, were arrested near the Belarusian consulate following Monday's murder. Polish media identified the victim as Robert Kuzovkov, while prosecutors referred to him only as Robert K., in accordance with Polish privacy laws. They noted that he was an artist who used the pseudonym Szymon Skrzypecki. Through his art, he expressed criticism of the current policies of the Russian authorities, prosecutors said in a statement. He painted unflattering portraits of Putin, Chechen leader Ramzan Kadyrov, and other high-ranking Russian officials. In one portrait, Putin is depicted in the arms of Soviet dictator Joseph Stalin. On Sunday, Kuzovkov posted a video on his YouTube channel showing him throwing a Russian flag into a trash can in Berlin on June 12, Russia's Sovereignty Day. According to prosecutors, the artist was approached near his home in the eastern Polish city of Biała Podlaska at around 9:45 in the morning by a man who shot him 5 times before fleeing. They noted that the victim died at the scene from gunshot wounds to the head, chest, and back. Polish prosecutors did not attribute the killing to Moscow, and Poland's internal security agency did not respond to a request for comment.
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2: Taiwan's foreign minister says China's pressure on countries is the new normal. China's attempt to limit Taiwan's access to international events by exerting pressure or influence on other countries has become the new normal. The island's foreign minister made the statement on Wednesday. Lin Chia-lung spoke after Taiwanese delegates were detained in Kenya and denied access to a conference on the oceans, allegedly due to Chinese pressure on the organizers, according to Taiwan's Ministry of Foreign Affairs. In April, Taiwan's president postponed a planned visit to Eswatini after 3 countries withdrew permission for his plane to fly over their territories, reportedly due to pressure from China. He finally arrived in Eswatini days later on a plane chartered by the king. In recent months, Beijing has intensified a campaign to pressure other countries to restrict Taiwanese officials or delegates' access to various events. In the most recent incident, 2 Taiwanese delegates of an oceanographic conference in Mombasa were turned away because their Taiwanese passports were not recognized, according to a report from the Ministry of Foreign Affairs in Taipei on Tuesday. The ministry stated that the delegates' passports and cell phones were confiscated and they were detained for more than 20 hours before being allowed to leave the country. Following the incident, the rest of Taiwanese delegation withdrew from the conference. Kenya defended its decision to deny entry to Taiwanese citizens. Korir Singoi, the principal secretary of the Ministry of Foreign Affairs, stated that his country's foreign policy recognizes only one. Anyone attempting to enter with a Taiwanese passport would normally not be allowed to cross our borders due to a lack of proper documentation, and in any case, they would not be permitted to attend a formal state meeting convened by the Kenyan government, Singwei said. Lin declared at an event organized by the Taiwanese Foreign Correspondents Association, "Kenya's obstruction of our delegates' attendance at the meeting is completely wrong, and we strongly condemn and protest against it." China has not commented on the allegations. China has long sought to limit Taiwan's representation in international organizations, including the World Health Organization. At the Olympic Games, Taiwan is forced to compete under the name Chinese Taipei due to pressure from Beijing.
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2: The relationship between democracy and citizenship. Democracy and citizenship are two deeply interconnected concepts, because a democracy cannot exist without active, informed, and responsible citizens. Democracy is a form of government in which power belongs to the people and is exercised either directly or through elected representatives. Citizenship, on the other hand, refers to belonging to a political community and entails having rights, duties, and responsibilities within the society. The relationship between the two is evident, first and foremost, in participation. In a democracy, citizens have the right to vote, express their opinion, organize, demonstrate peacefully, and participate in public affairs. Without such participation, democracy is weakened and can become a system in which decisions rest in the hands of a few. Therefore, citizenship means more than having identification documents or belonging to a country. It also means engaging consciously in social and political life. Furthermore, democracy guarantees fundamental rights that enable the exercise of citizenship. These include freedom of expression, equality before the law, the right to education, freedom of association, and the right to vote and hold public office. These rights allow people to contribute to society and demand transparency, justice, and respect for the common good from authorities. In turn, citizens have duties such as obeying the law, respecting the rights of others, informing themselves before making decisions, and contributing to peaceful coexistence. Active citizenship strengthens democracy by promoting values such as respect, tolerance, solidarity, responsibility, and dialogue. A democratic society needs citizens who can listen to different opinions, resolve conflicts without violence, and defend human rights. When people lose interest in public affairs, fail to vote, remain uninformed, or accept corruption as normal, democracy deteriorates and becomes more vulnerable to abuse of power. So, to sum it up, democracy and citizenship are like two sides of the same coin. Democracy provides the institutional framework through which citizens can exercise their rights and participate in collective decision-making. Active citizenship, in turn, gives democracy life, meaning, and legitimacy. Therefore, a truly democratic society depends not only on periodic elections, but also on citizens who are committed to justice, freedom, equality, and the common good.
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2: Estonia, a NATO member of just 1.3 million people, sits on Russia's border and has spent decades preparing for the possibility of conflict with Moscow. As Russia's war against Ukraine continues, questions remain about what could happen if the Kremlin turns its attention elsewhere. The Kiev Independent's Martin Fornusek travels across Estonia from the streets of Tallinn to military exercises near the Russian border to see how the Baltic country is preparing for potential threats. Let's listen.
3: We are here in Tallinn, the capital of Estonia, a NATO member of 1.3 million people sitting at Russia's doorstep.
4: For nearly half a century, Estonia lived under Soviet occupation, with its people subject to Russification and repression. After regaining independence in 1991, Estonia turned westward, securing membership in both the EU and NATO. Shaped by its own history, Estonia remained keenly aware of the danger posed by Moscow.
3: This week we'll be spending time in Tallinn, but also visit military exercises in the southeast part of the country near the Russian border. We'll be talking to government officials, soldiers, and ordinary Estonians to understand just how well the Baltic country is prepared for Russian threat.
4: As the war in Ukraine rages on, Kiev has warned that Estonia could soon become Russia's next target. Lodged between Russia, Belarus, and the heavily armed Russian exclave of Kaliningrad, Estonia could be, according to analysts, quickly cut off from its allies by Russian troops. But Estonian officials have pushed back against these warnings.
3: Is there an imminent threat of a conventional Russian attack on Estonia right now?
5: No, there isn't. We're a member of NATO. The NATO deterrence and defense posture here is a solid one, consisting of not just our own forces, but also of allies that are here integrated into our defense forces.
3: Does Russia currently have enough forces or military assets near Estonia to launch a conventional attack against Estonia while the war in Ukraine is ongoing?
6: Not at this point. Well, what we currently see is that whatever units are produced or created, these units are moved into Ukraine. So Ukraine consumes all the Russian military capability, or most of it, at the moment.
4: But in the streets of Tallinn, the Russian threat feels close.
7: I'm thinking every day about that, and of course they are much bigger, we are tiny countries.
8: The situation was quite similar in Ukraine before the war started. Everyone was like, everything is fine, don't worry, it's just, you know, talks.
4: Even if they do not see a Russian invasion as imminent, Estonian leaders have no illusions that Moscow remains a long-term military threat. And if the war in Ukraine were to end and free up Russian forces for redeployment elsewhere, the strategic calculations for Estonia could shift quickly.
9: So we don't think that Russia needs to reconstitute its forces to attack the Baltic states. As soon as there is some sort of conclusion to the Russian aggression to Ukraine, we think that there is a possibility that Russia might will to test the Baltic states, but NATO altogether.
6: We know that they have the plan of military reform, which then would increase the Russian military forces in the NATO eastern flank considerably. And the fulfilling of the plan depends on the available resources. But that's the ambition. And we have to, of course, base our calculations and plans based on the Russian ambition.
4: These plans include ensuring that Estonia's military has the best technology to defend against a Russian attack. As the Russia-Ukraine war has demonstrated, drones have been the fastest developing, most game-changing aspect of modern warfare, and Estonia has been paying attention. At the country's first-of-its-kind drone center in central Estonia, Nurmsi, volunteers are learning drone warfare.
7: Let's be honest, the war in Ukraine has been accelerating the technology and tactics, and everything is changing. Let's say 5 years ago we had mostly infantry platoon tactics, moving on foot through forest, etc. Now it's you need to be ready for any kind of drones flying over or really high up fixed wings, which are having overview of the field. As a lonely soldier, you need to be ready for anything. Every squad in Defense League, every platoon thinks about how to get guys with drone flying experience to their units. I believe we are getting better. We are definitely not ready, but we are getting much better.
4: But Estonia's drone innovations don't stop with volunteers. The lessons are finding their way into the country's armed forces and NATO drills, as allies prepare for a drone-dominated battlefield.
3: We are here in southeast Estonia, about 30 kilometers from the Russian border, and we have a chance to observe Estonian soldiers taking part in the Spring Storm exercise. It's the country's largest military drill. Running from May 4th till June 1st, it involves 12,000 soldiers, including 3,000 allied troops. Present here also are Ukrainian representatives, because one of the main goals of this year's exercise is to learn and incorporate lessons from the Russia-Ukraine war.
4: Estonian military officials acknowledge that in drone tech, NATO is behind the curve. Spring Storm involves 500 drones of all kinds. The military uses the exercise to test what works and what doesn't. The drills also test anti-drone systems, electronic warfare, and AI integration.
10: I would say that it's very important not only to learn and adapt and implement the Ukrainian lessons, but also we need to learn this to understand how potentially the Russians could fight against us. The meaning, if you understand how the basic drone operations are executed in Estonian forces, we can use that knowledge and wisdom to template some of the Russian activities as well. Not one-to-one, though they cannot be copy-pasted again, there has to be this filter between what is applicable and what is not applicable.
3: We are here at the training field, just a couple of dozen kilometers from the Russian border. We are here surrounded by trench lines, by armored vehicles, drones flying above our heads. We can hear gunfire in the background. One of the main things that we heard here is that despite the importance of the lessons from Ukraine about drone warfare, this doesn't make other weaponry obsolete, and that not every lesson from the war in Ukraine is transferable to the conditions that would appear if Russia attacked the Baltic countries and faced NATO.
11: Every conflict, every war is different. When the war in Ukraine started a great war of aggression, and then we didn't see drones on the battlefield. Then we started to see big drones like Bayraktar, drones like this. And now we see also the FPVs and long drones, etc. So you cannot draw the line that this will be exactly the war we will see in 5 years.
4: A war in Estonia would be very different from the war in Ukraine in many aspects beyond technology. The country's small territory does not allow for the extensive front lines and defenses that Ukraine has. Estonian forces would have to be agile, flexible, and use long-range strike capabilities like HIMARS or ATACMS to push back the war onto Russian territory as quickly as possible.
9: Well, NATO foresees its defense from the first inch of Allied territory, so we do not think that we would allow any Russian forces on Estonian or the Latvian-Lithuanian territory. And what the military doctrine says in Estonia as well is that we will defend forward. If there is a need, we will bring our military operations to the Russian territory, and we will do everything what can be done not to allow those forces to the Estonian territory.
10: It is obvious we need to focus much more even on the air defense, specifically counter UAS systems, but also we have been and we will in the future focus on the deep strike technologies. The Russia must feel that if they try to attack us, we will bring the devastating effects on their military targets, on their soil.
4: But despite all the preparations, Estonian officials acknowledge that no society can be fully ready for the brutal realities of war we have seen in Ukraine.
12: I know that no societies are not ready for that, especially Western societies. We are not ready for that. We need to prepare at the same time balance, that we shouldn't beat the war drum too openly. It should be balanced, calm, calculated, clear message to the society what are the expectations to prepare for the crisis if that occurs.
3: And is Estonia prepared if the attack happens tomorrow, let's say?
11: I could ask the same, that was Ukraine prepared? So no country is ever prepared fully. Nobody wants to have the war. So, but are we ready to defend? Yes, as a nation, as a country, obviously. As an alliance, obviously.
3: Counting together active troops, conscripts, reservists, and the volunteers of the Estonian Defense League, Estonia plans to mobilize about 44,000 troops in wartime. This is 3% of the entire population of Estonia. That's as if the United States mobilized 10 million people. But still, this force would be dwarfed by what Russia could muster. This means that for Estonia, NATO remains the cornerstone of its security.
4: Estonia's security is bolstered by a permanently deployed UK-led brigade, as well as air and maritime policing under the NATO framework. But NATO has been in a crisis since Donald Trump returned to office. The US president's threats to exit the alliance, as well as his aggressive push to annex Greenland, have raised doubts about Washington's credibility as a security partner, especially in the face of the Russian threat.
11: Well, I strongly believe that Article 5 works. This is why we have NATO. But obviously, there are better times and there are a bit more worrying times. But that doesn't mean that we are not strong, and that we need to keep the unity, and this is the key. So when we can keep the unity among our allies, then we can also send a very clear deterrence message to Russia that there is no room for the miscalculations.
3: Estonian officials are clear-eyed about the fact that Russia was, is, and remains a threat. But they tend to brush aside supposedly alarmist claims, sometimes coming from Ukraine, that a Russian invasion may be imminent. They also assert that NATO's Article 5 remains ironclad, despite the recent tensions with the US. The question is, do ordinary Estonians and other residents share this view?
7: I think like German or French guys will come like the first. So I'm not counting the United States.
11: Trump is just looking for money. He's like a businessman. 1 year ago when he came to lead the USA, I guess he didn't help Ukraine as we expecting. Like he don't give like about anything. Just he care about money, about petrol. Like that's about that.
9: I'm not sure about Donald Trump, but I hope NATO will help us.

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2: Конечно. Mm-hmm. Конечно.
3: Do you see Russia attempting to use Estonia's Russian-speaking community to for some hybrid operations to destabilize the country?
4: Well, again, this threat has been in Estonia for the last 30 years. Different attempts and so on, but I personally see that our local Russian community, Russian speakers, are with every year less and less receptive to such attempts.
3: Then if we talk about hybrid operations, what do you think are the most likely scenarios? What are Estonia's, let's say, key vulnerabilities?
4: What is actually going on actively is the sabotage campaign, and it's not Estonia only, it's throughout Europe. The idea of this is to degrade the logistics towards Ukraine and also to try to undermine the political will. And this is actively ongoing overall in Europe.
0: If there is one thing that we heard this week, it is that no country can be really prepared for the kind of brutal war that Ukraine is fighting every day. And yet what we saw in Estonia over the past couple of days, from drone training facilities to military exercises to simply streets of Tallinn, it is that Estonia is preparing for this possibility much more seriously than much of Europe. In the end, Russian attack would not only be a test for Estonia, it would be a test of whether NATO, despite the current tensions and divide between the US and Europe, can do the job it was actually designed to do, or, failing that, whether Europe can act decisively on its own without the US holding its hand.
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6: Footage from the Lake Lucerne summit captures US Vice President J.D. Vance, Pakistan Prime Minister Shehbaz Sharif, and Qatar Prime Minister Sheikh Mohammed bin Abdul Rahman Al Thani addressing the media before historic US-Iran negotiations in Switzerland. The leaders spoke of a new chapter in the Middle East, praised mediation efforts, and expressed hope for a breakthrough that could reshape regional relations and secure peace. Let's listen to their full remarks.
7: Vice President Jerry Vance and my very dear brother, Prime Minister Qatar, and Field Marshal Said Asmani. Ladies and gentlemen, it's a great day, a day which is going to promote peace and prosperity, not only in the region where crisis really created humongous challenges, but this will have global peace. And I must, at this point in time, with the fullest sincerity at my domain, thank President Donald Trump for his visionary and very dynamic leadership, which has resulted in this meeting here today in beautiful city of Birkenstock. And I think here we are going to have wonderful discussions, which will lead to hopefully very productive results in times to come. I'd like to thank Vice President Jerry Vance for his very able leadership, leading United States team, and my very dear brother, Prime Minister of Qatar. He's like a very real and dear brother. And of course, Field Marshal Shahid Asif Munir, his outstanding role, very consistent, and he showed huge amount of perseverance and patience. And I think together, all these efforts have culminated

0: here in this wonderful Schönebergen, and it's really very wonderful to be here. And hopefully when we go back to our homes, we'll have some wonderful paper in our hand which will vote promote peace, progress and prosperity around the globe. Thank you very much.
1: Thank you.
0: Vice President, would like to say a few words?
1: Thank you, Prime Minister.
0: Wonderful.
1: Well, I'll say just a few words here. And first of all, I have some notes of appreciation. First of all, I want to thank the President of the United States, who sends his best to all the great leaders assembled here, because he's empowered us to find a diplomatic resolution to a host of issues that matter to the American people, but I think the world. The opening of the Strait of Hormuz, the ending of the Iranian nuclear program, all of these things have already been accomplished. The question before us now is how much more can we accomplish together? Can we turn over a new leaf? Can we change relations in the Middle East permanently? Or do we go back to doing things the old way, which is not our preference, but is certainly very much something that can happen? I have a few other notes of appreciation. First of all, to the Prime Minister of Pakistan, a dear friend of the President's, a dear friend of mine, a guy who has been with his leadership and is very careful and skilled negotiation has got us to this point. To his field marshal in Pakistan, Asim Munir, I will say that since Field Marshal Munir welcomed us with the Prime Minister in Islamabad, I have joked that I have two very, very important people in my life, an Indian and a Pakistani. The Indian is my wife, and the Pakistani is Field Marshal Munir. And I've probably talked to Field Marshal Munir more than I've talked to anybody else over the last 3 months. Would not be here without his statesmanship. He is, of course, a great military leader, but I think he's shown himself to be a great diplomat. And, of course, who's an amazing friend of the United States of America, but has been also an important part of getting us to this point. I think it's important for the American people, but people all over the world to appreciate that what's brought us to this moment is the President's leadership and the President's willingness to see a Middle East that is much different 10 years from now than it was 10 years ago. And what we're trying to accomplish here is something very simple. Through diplomacy, through working together to transform the Middle East, where Iran and the Gulf have been at war with each other, or at least have had very unfriendly relations, where Iran has been a driver of regional instability, now we see a future where everybody can work together to promote peace and prosperity for everyone. What we have already seen back home in the United States is lower gas prices. We've seen the free flow of oil and gas. We've seen peace. And now we're trying to build on that to see if we can build something even better and more sustainable for the future. This is a historic meeting. Never before, outside of Islamabad and here, so outside the last few months, never before has the Iranian and American leadership met at such a high level. What the President has asked us to do is turn over a new leaf to transform our relationship with the people of Iran and to extend an outstretched hand that says to the people of Iran that if your leadership is willing to give up being a driver of regional instability, if they are willing to give up nuclear weapons ambitions for the long term, then the United States is willing to fundamentally transform our relationship with that country. That is certainly our goal. We've already made great progress over just the last few hours, and I expect that we'll make additional progress in the hours to come. Thank you all.
2: Is it possible just one
1: question,
2: Mr. Lang? The main issue is...
1: Let Sheikh Mohammed speak, please.
3: First of all, I would like to welcome you here, Mr. Vice President, Mr. Prime Minister, your leadership and Field Marshal leadership actually initiating that process. That's what brought us here today. I think that every one of you has highlighted how important is this meeting, how historic is that event, and how significant is that agreement, not only on the security of the region, but also for the security of the world and for the global economy. What we have done and what we have achieved, we wouldn't achieve it without the dedication and the hard work that was done by you, Mr. Vice President, and Mr. Steve Witkoff and Jared Kushner, Prime Minister and Field Marshal, and also on the Iranian side, Dr. Ghalibaf and Dr. Araghchi. I would like to thank all of you for your leadership and determination that put us in this room, and this is not the main celebration, our celebration when we reach the ultimate agreement. Hopefully, this is just the beginning. And I wish everyone all the best. Qatar will stay dedicated to this partnership to support these mediations until the end, until we reach a solution. We will always be a partner in bringing more peace, prosperity, and hopefully better future for our region. Thank you very much.
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5: 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Thank you so much for joining us today. My name is Donatella Ungreta. On today's episode, it's been 37 years since the Tiananmen Square massacre, and justice is yet to be served for the victims. A new provocation by China escalates tensions with Taiwan. Russia's war against Ukraine is escalating again, and more. So please stay with us. Justice has yet to be served for the Tiananmen Square massacre that took place 37 years ago. An article by Human Rights Watch, published on June 1st, describes how the Chinese government has intensified its efforts to erase the memory of the 1989 Tiananmen Square massacre while simultaneously strengthening mechanisms of social control. This is despite the fact that thousands of students and citizens were killed. When the army opened fire on peaceful protesters, Beijing continues to ban any commemoration, denies information to families, and has neither investigated nor punished those responsible. Organizations such as the Tiananmen Mothers continue to demand truth, justice, and reparations, but face increasing harassment, including the obstruction of their meetings. A significant development in the past year was the leak of 6 hours of video from the secret military trial of General Xu Jinshan, who in 1989 refused to participate in the crackdown. The footage confirms that Xu questioned the use of force and proposed political solutions, reinforcing the narrative that there was internal dissent regarding the order to shoot. Meanwhile, censorship in mainland China remains extreme. Even seemingly innocuous images can be flagged as allusions to the Tank Man. In Hong Kong, where mass vigils were held for decades, authorities have replicated the repressive model of mainland China. Since 2020, commemorative events have been banned, organizations such as the Hong Kong Alliance have been dismantled, and activists face trials for inciting subversion under the national security law. The police have arrested people for simply attempting to commemorate the date, and even indirect symbols such as a license plate alluding to June 4, 1989, have been subject to intimidation. In the face of these repression, diaspora communities and anonymous networks abroad have taken on a central role in keeping the historical memory alive. In 2026, commemorative events are being organized in more than 30 cities across 7 countries. Human Rights Watch emphasizes that the lack of effective international sanctions following the massacre has contributed to Beijing maintaining an increasingly deteriorating human rights record. The article concludes with a call to action. The Chinese government should acknowledge the facts, meet with the families, publish the names of the victims, allow independent investigations, compensate those affected, and prosecute those responsible. It also urges foreign governments to renew their efforts to demand accountability. Despite censorship and intimidation, civil society inside and outside China continues to commemorate Tiananmen and demand justice.
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5: China has been rocked by fatal mining accidents. An explosion on May 22 at the privately owned Liu Shenyu coal mine in Shaanxi province killed at least 82 people, making it China's worst mining accident in more than 15 years. Subsequently on Sunday, a collapse occurred at an illegal mining site, likely involving in rare earth extraction in Yunnan province, killing 5 people. The official handling of these disasters followed a familiar pattern. Local authorities initially downplayed the number of victims before the central government took over the investigation and released higher death tolls. Serious accidents tarnish officials' records and often lead to the persecution of low and ranking personnel, creating strong incentives to suppress news of such incidents. There was an outpouring of outrage online in the days following the Liu Shenyu incident, but that debate is now being curtailed by censorship. Chinese state media will not be allowed to publish follow-up reports unless they strictly adhere to the official line. Coal mining is a particularly sensitive issue in China, as it has been presented as a success story of the government-led safety reform. After annual mining deaths peaked at over 7,000 in the late 1990s, Beijing launched an initiative in 2005 that led to stricter safety standards, tougher prosecution of negligent managers, and a crackdown on illegal mining. According to official figures, the reforms were a success. Annual mining deaths declined steadily, settling at a few hundreds by the late 2010s. The number of illegal mines also fell substantially after 2014, when small mines began to disappear and consolidate under large state-owned enterprises. However, serious problems persist behind the optimistic statistics. While safety reforms undoubtedly saved lives, the reduction in deaths was partly due to the manipulation of statistics. Unregistered workers were often excluded from official counts, local governments systematically underestimated the number of fatalities, and some deaths were reclassified as resulting from natural disasters rather than safety failures. In Liu Shenyu, for example, only 124 of the 247 miners present during the explosion were legally employed. Those working in illegal operations are often older and less skilled. Furthermore, they lack basic safety equipment, such as geolocation safety cards that allow rescue teams to locate people in an emergency. Desperate for income, these workers often work 12 to 16 hour shifts for wages below legal standards. As in the rest of China, independent unionization is illegal. For mine owners, however, the incentives are substantial. By relying on undocumented labor and circumventing regulations, some mines can produce up to 3 times their official output and sell the surplus on the black market. Regulators, for their part, often turn a blind eye to illegal practices and are known to leak inspection schedules to mine owners, who can then create a facade of compliance. It is almost certain that the latest disasters will lead to stricter enforcement of regulations, at least until the authorities turn their attention to other matters.
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5: A new provocation by China escalates tensions with Taiwan. A new confrontation between the Chinese and Taiwanese coast guards near Pratas Island has heightened tensions in the South China Sea. The same Chinese vessel involved in 2 recent incidents was accused by Taipei for maneuvering provocatively and challenging sovereignty over those disputed waters. The deployments of the Chinese Coast Guard vessel 3501 in the vicinity of the Pratas Island have exacerbated the conflict between China and Taiwan because, according to Taiwanese explanations, the vessel is acting to create the perception that Beijing exercises jurisdiction over an area under Taipei's control. This recurrence of incidents is increasing regional tensions and generating international concern over the potential impact on global security and the economy. The latest incident occurred last Friday at 7:32 a.m. local time, when a Taiwan Coast Guard patrol boat spotted the vessel 3501 northeast of the atoll and sailed parallel to it. Taiwanese authorities reported that the Chinese vessel accelerated from 5 to 9 knots and turned sharply to enter what Taiwan considers restricted waters. During the confrontation, the Taiwan Coast Guard issued repeated radio warnings to inform the Chinese crew that they had entered waters under Taipei's jurisdiction without permission. They also highlighted the risk to maritime order and security posed by this type of incursions. The Coast Guard confirmed that both vessels remained in the area hours after the initial contact. This incident follows another involving the vessel 3501 between May 23 and 24 near Paratas Island, Dongsha in Mandarin. The Taiwanese Maritime Authority has accused China of repeatedly harassing the restricted waters around Dongsha with the aim of projecting a false appearance of jurisdiction over the area. According to its statements, these actions seek to alter the status quo and raise concerns about peace and stability in the Taiwan Strait.
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5: Russia's war against Ukraine is escalating again. Waves of missiles, drone strikes, and increasingly bold Ukrainian attacks deep inside Russian territory at a major international economic forum in St. Petersburg, Vladimir Putin's hometown. The war suddenly came into full view. Ukrainian President Volodymyr Zelensky published an open letter to Russian President Vladimir Putin on Thursday, offering to hold in-person negotiations on ending the war between the two countries. Quote, "We see that the United States is fully focused on the issue of Iran, and it would be wrong to simply wait until the war in Europe returns to the center of its attention," Zelensky wrote. "Ukraine proposes ending this war through direct engagement between us and you. I am proposing a meeting." The Russian leader rejected Zelensky's overture. Quote, "I don't see the point in meeting," Putin said, accusing Kiev of seeking dialogue to prevent the further advancement of Russian troops. "Let the experts get to work and come up with some solution. After that, we can meet," end quote. So what do analysts say? The following is a conversation between DW's Pablo Foley Elias and Tim Willesey, professor of war studies at King's College London, in which they discuss these and other details over the Russia-Ukraine war that has lasted more than 4 years. Let's listen.
6: Russia's war on Ukraine is escalating again. Waves of missiles, drone strikes, and increasingly bold Ukrainian attacks deep inside Russian territory. At a major international economic forum in St. Petersburg, Vladimir Putin's hometown, the war suddenly came into full view.
7: You see this black smoke pouring into the sky. It's a pretty humiliating moment.
6: That's Tim Willesey, professor of war studies at King's College in London and a former diplomat. He's helped me break down where the war stands and what these dramatic images mean. He says that they may point to a deeper shift.
7: I think there is slight evidence that Putin is rattled. Putin is bothered about how it's going.
6: So is Ukraine gaining the upper hand, and are Russia's escalating counterattacks a sign of strength or desperation? Could this moment shape how this war ends?
7: I think it is a critical moment, but I think it's one of several critical moments that have been over the 4 years. It's very difficult to predict whether this is the critical moment. I think what's different here is I think there is slight evidence that Putin is rattled. Putin is bothered about how it's going. And indeed, so he should be. I mean, it went very well for him over the last winter. I mean, Kyiv had a terrible winter of attacks and the attacks on its electricity, you know, and a lot of people were freezing in their flats and it was a pretty dire situation. But really, ever since the spring, ever since April, things have very much gone Ukraine's way. And I think Putin actually showed a very rare moment of weakness when he had to go to Donald Trump to ask Zelensky not to attack the parade for the Great Patriotic War. If you're a dictator, and let's call Putin a dictator, if you're a dictator, the one thing you cannot afford to show is weakness for your domestic audience. And I think to his sort of the hard men of the FSB, the people who support him, would have seen that moment and would have regarded it as pretty humiliating. Zelensky actually wrote saying, you know, basically, I permit you to have a parade. It doesn't get a lot worse than that. I think things have turned in Ukraine's favor. It doesn't mean that it's going to remain that way. It doesn't mean that Ukraine are going to win this war, whatever that means. But I think it is a critical moment.
6: What does it mean that Ukraine can strike Putin's hometown at the very moment he's trying to project strength and global support?
7: Of course, it's not just that it was Putin's hometown. It's that there's this big conference going on in which actually there are United States representatives there as well. I think people from a very large number of countries, almost 100 countries, I think, are there. So this is a big showcase to Putin to show the world that, you know, he has got the, you know, he's got the support of so many countries, and, you know, he's widely admired, which he is in many parts of the global South. And then suddenly, of course, you hit an oil refinery within visual distance of the conference room, and you see this black smoke pouring into the sky. It's a pretty humiliating moment.
6: Beyond symbolism, Ukraine is now striking deep inside Russia using home-built weapons, which gives complete autonomy on what targets they can hit.
7: It's not just drones as well. Some of these are long-range missiles, and you know it is remarkable, really, that okay, Britain and France allowed a particular long-range missile to be used, which the French call Scalp and the British call Storm Shadow. The Germans wavered over Taurus, and I'm still not convinced that any Taurus have actually been delivered to Ukraine, in spite of Friedrich Merz sort of sounding quite positive before he was elected. So what have the Ukrainians done? They have gone and manufactured their own. And this FP range of missiles they have developed, a lot of them which are sort of semi-copies of Western and actually Soviet stroke Russian missiles as well, you know, has been one of many remarkable technical achievements. So they can now strike, you know, over 1,000 miles, and I think one of their missiles is being designed to do over 2,000 miles. So, you know, in April they did, I think, 21 strikes against the oil infrastructure, some in the Baltic, some in the Black Sea, and some beyond the Urals. I think 8 particular refineries were hit. This is pretty impressive stuff by the Ukrainians. The other interesting aspect to this, I think, is that I think in the past Zelensky has been very anxious to do something which might spark the annoyance of Donald Trump. Now, with Trump so busy, so focused on Iran and the Gulf and getting himself out of, you know, the real fix that the United States is in the Gulf, he's not focusing so much on Russia, Ukraine. So I think Zelensky's got more freedom now. I mean, only a few months ago, that attack on St. Petersburg, I think, would have drawn a condemnation from Trump.
6: But at the same time, Russia has stepped up its strikes on Ukraine, causing significant loss of life and great amounts of damage to infrastructure. So are we looking at a change in strategy, or is something more political taking place?
7: I read it as two things. I think there is a hint of desperation in there, by the way. But I also think it's trying to grab the attention of Washington, and it's trying to terrify both the Ukrainians and the Europeans. I don't think it's going to terrify the Ukrainians. They've been through this stuff for four years. But, you know, to use the Oreshnik missile, albeit with no warhead, apparently, but here is a nuclear-capable missile capable of great speed. It's a terror weapon, really. That's not military. That's message sending. That's sending a message to Ukraine that, you know, we're serious about this. To Europe, you'd better not help Ukraine. And to the United States, please, could you reconnect with us and get Witkoff over here? Because, in a sense, the biggest threat to Zelensky in Ukraine is another burst of Trump diplomacy, which so nearly, if you remember, over the winter, you know, gave Putin everything he wanted, you know, which was the Donbass, even the parts of the Donbass that he has not even taken yet. So these, I think, are the motivations behind Putin at the moment.
6: Now, we're often looking for a turning point in this war. So how much pressure is the Russian president really under?
7: Putin is still currently dominant. All I'm suggesting is he's shown a couple of cracks. Now, what are those? So, yeah, going badly in the Donbass. Then there's the very interesting reporting from the Institute of Study of War of the Ukrainian success towards the land route to Crimea and to the Sea of Azov, which is a very, very interesting new development. There was the loss of his ally, Prime Minister Orban of Hungary, to an election. Trump distracted, and we've talked about, and the attacks on the oil infrastructure. So, you know, several things going wrong. Look at some of the other things. Rushing to China just after Trump had visited to find out, you know, what has been discussed, sort of thing. You know, is there anything I should be worried about there? The talk about another offensive in Belarus. The exercises with the Belarusian army, including nuclear exercises. I mean, a lot of this is message sending. Again, it's just trying to alarm everybody. But the interesting thing when you talk about Putin's position is, how is then that perceived by the hard men in the Kremlin who look at him and say, hang on, this guy is showing signs of weakness. And I think you're also aware there have been, you know, a few signs of a few comments made in Moscow, which only a few years ago would have resulted in those people being imprisoned. I think the Pravda correspondent in Moscow started speculating whether they might even call off the Red Square parade. I think the only thing I would say is, you know, we need to be careful what we wish for. If there were to be a replacement for Putin, I don't think it's going to be some nice, cuddly liberal who's going to get on with, you know, Macron and Merz and Starmer. It's not going to be that sort of person. So, you know, we need to be a little bit cautious about this.
6: We're hearing more talk of negotiations, possible meetings, direct engagement. But is that meaningful or is it just positioning?
7: Well, Zelensky's messaging of yesterday, I think, is grandstanding. I don't think it's serious at all. He says, you know, I'm prepared to meet you. But then he actually rather mocks Putin and says, you know, we've even visited your hometown, you know, 1,000 miles from here. So, you know, reference, I think, to the strike on St. Petersburg. So I don't think Zelensky's thing was serious. I don't really think Putin's was either, because if you remember, he talked about Gerhard Schroeder as an intermediary. Well, you know, that's going to be acceptable to absolutely nobody. So why is he talking about mediation? Again, I think he's trying to recapture the attention of Donald Trump, which he hasn't yet. So I'm not convinced about mediation on either side.
6: So realistically, are we anywhere close to Putin and Zelensky sitting down and talking?
7: I think the chances of a face-to-face meeting are absolutely minimal. I know in Europe there is talk about, you know, whether or not there should be negotiations sponsored by Europe. But I think even those are at a very, very embryonic stage. What I do think has been very interesting in the last day, though, last few days, is there's been a, and I don't know whether this is in UK only, but the Russian ambassador in the UK gave an interview in which he pretty much directly threatened NATO countries which support Ukraine. Curiously enough, he mentioned UK, Denmark and Canada, which seemed like a rather random selection of countries. But I think at one point he even said, you know, even we know where your addresses are. It seemed like a direct threat. And I think this is part of the policy, which is, you know, to ramp up the pressure on European countries.
6: Let's step back for a moment and consider what we've discussed. And this is where we'd like to hear your thoughts. Where does this war actually stand right now?
7: I think what's happened is Ukraine has turned the tables on Russia this spring. And a lot of it actually is this extraordinary kill zone they have created, what they call the kill zone, this 40-kilometer deep zone, in which Ukraine now tries to have virtually no troops at all. Just
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1: It is 8 p.m. in Israel, Sunday, June 21st. In the headlines, funerals are held of several IDF soldiers killed in Lebanon. After the initial pact, U.S.-Iran talks are held in Switzerland. There are reports that Iran walked out. We're looking into it. Pakistan's foreign minister says that the nuclear issue was discussed today. Trump says Iran must stop Hezbollah from causing trouble, in his words. And the weather outlook a bit cooler tomorrow in Israel, especially in the hills and inland. Good evening, this is David Zev with the news. Funerals were held today of IDF forces who fell in battle in recent days in southern Lebanon. At the Haifa Military Cemetery, the funeral was held this morning of Reserve Master Sergeant Alexander Filin, age 29. He was killed by a Hezbollah explosive device in southern Lebanon on Wednesday. Funerals were also held today for the three Armored Corps soldiers who fell in a Hezbollah attack on a tank in southern Lebanon late Thursday night, which also killed their battalion commander. Staff Sergeant Yoav Klein, age 21, of Herzliya, was laid to rest this morning in the military cemetery of his hometown. Staff Sergeant Liav Karabia, age 20, of Hod HaSharon, was laid to rest late this afternoon in the Kfar Saba military cemetery. Staff Sergeant Naveh Hapshush, age 20, of Geva Binyamin, was laid to rest this evening in the Mount Herzl military cemetery in Jerusalem. The battalion commander, Lieutenant Colonel Dor Gedalia Ben Simchon, age 32, of Kibbutz Beit HaShita, was laid to rest on Friday in his community. The IDF inquiry into the incident found that the tank, belonging to the 52nd Battalion Forces under the Givati Brigade, was struck by a drone bearing an anti-tank missile warhead. It was operating in the area of the village of Tebnit at the time of the Hezbollah attack. The funeral was also held today of Sergeant First Class Nir Ben Ari, 21, of Kerem Maharal, from the Maglan Unit Commando Brigade. He fell in battle in a separate Hezbollah attack overnight on Friday. In the incident in which he fell, another 13 soldiers were wounded, two seriously. IDF Chief of Staff Lieutenant General Eyal Zamir held a security assessment in southern Lebanon today with commanders involved in military operations in the area. He told them that the IDF continues to fight to ensure the safety of Israel's northern localities and Israeli citizens. The declared ceasefire is fragile, said General Zamir, and we must be prepared to maintain a high level of readiness and return to attack quickly if necessary. U.S.-Iran talks in Switzerland. They were taking place today between American and Iranian representatives in Bürgenstock. They are underway. The talks did take place today. According to one report we are checking out, because there were some contradicting reports, we'll call them that, about whether the Iranians at some point, perhaps just late in the day, whenever, walked out. But let's go back over the course of this day. According to the various reports earlier, the first matter for discussions after the opening session would address implementation of the clause related to ending the war in Lebanon. Earlier today, Iran's foreign minister held talks with his Swiss counterpart as part of preparatory discussions. Meanwhile, Iran's president had said that all the articles of the Memorandum of Understanding signed with the U.S. are to Iran's benefit, and they will become clear soon, he said. Khan reports that an Iranian military source told the Iranian news agency Fars that the Strait of Hormuz is still closed and naval forces from Iran's Revolutionary Guard Corps will not issue passage permits until further notice. Iran announced yesterday that it was sending a delegation to Switzerland in order to demand that the U.S. uphold its commitment to stop Israeli strikes in Lebanon. In protest over what it said was Washington's failure to enforce the ceasefire, Tehran said it was closing the strategic Strait of Hormuz waterway. Mediators from Pakistan and Qatar were also attending the talks, which were taking place in that Swiss mountain resort of Bürgenstock, which is owned by Qatar. These talks were the first to be held under the terms of the Memorandum of Understanding, which was agreed upon last week. It calls for the strait to be reopened and a halt to all hostilities, including in Lebanon. But Iran is arguing that Washington has failed to meet its commitment as we set to halt the fighting in Lebanon. Countering that, posting on his Truth social media platform, U.S. President Donald Trump wrote today, "Iran must immediately stop its highly paid proxies in Lebanon from causing trouble. If they don't, we'll hit Iran very hard again, just like we did last week. Only harder," says the U.S. president. Pakistan's foreign minister said that one of the three technical teams meeting today has dealt with nuclear issues. Again, this is something which Iran is denying. But according to the Pakistani foreign minister, the Americans were demanding that they get their hands on the enriched uranium, which required a discussion already today on the nuclear issue. However, Iran was refusing that American demand on the enriched uranium, and that created a situation for developing a solution that, according to the Pakistani foreign minister, would involve diluting the uranium from 60% to less than 1%. The supply is buried under the rubble from the bombing carried out against Iran, and discussions were taking place on how to access it. U.S. Vice President J.D. Vance, in remarks ahead of those talks opening in Switzerland, said that U.S. President Trump has asked to turn over a new leaf to transform the U.S. relationship with Iran.
2: The president has asked us to do is turn over a new leaf to transform our relationship with the people of Iran and to extend an outstretched hand that says to the people of Iran that if your leadership is willing to give up being a driver of regional instability, if they are willing to give up nuclear weapons ambitions for the long term, then the United States is willing to fundamentally transform our relationship with that country. That is certainly our goal. We've already made great progress over just the last few hours, and I expect that we'll make additional progress in the hours to come.
1: Asked about the ongoing Lebanon conflict, Vance, speaking earlier in the day, said that much progress had been made.
3: Well, first of all, we've seen great progress over the last just couple of days in ensuring that the ceasefire holds in Lebanon. These things are always a little bit messy. If you go back to how much was happening 3 months ago and compare it to 3 weeks ago, great progress has been made. If you go back to 3 weeks ago to 3 days ago, additional progress has been made. The president has committed us to see a full regional ceasefire. We found great partners in working with the Qataris, the Pakistanis, our friends in Israel. We're all working towards regional peace. There, of course, are going to be sometimes disagreements about precisely how to get there, but I actually feel great about where we are in Lebanon. There's still some additional wood to chop, but we're going to keep on working at it.
1: U.S. Vice President J.D. Vance, the Qatari Prime Minister Sheikh Mohammed bin Abdulrahman bin Jassim Al Thani expressed gratitude for the efforts of the participants to work for the security of the region.
4: I think that every one of you has highlighted how important is this meeting, how historic is that event, and how significant is that agreement, not only on the security of the region, but also for the security of the world and for the global economy. What we have done and what we have achieved, we wouldn't achieve it without the dedication and the hard work that was done by you, Mr. Vice President, and Mr. Steve Witkoff and Jared Kushner, Prime Minister and Field Marshal, and also on the Iranian side, Dr. Ghalibaf and Dr. Araghchi. I would like to thank all of you for your leadership and determination that put us in this room, and this is not really the main celebration, our celebration when we reach the ultimate agreement. Hopefully this is just the beginning, and I wish everyone all the best. Qatar will stay dedicated to this partnership to support these mediations until the end, until we reach a solution. We will always be a partner in bringing more peace, prosperity, and hopefully better future for our region.
1: Qatari Prime Minister Sheikh Mohammed bin Abdulrahman bin Jassim Al Thani. We go back now a few days. You might recall, you may have heard this already, U.S. Vice President J.D. Vance made some sharp comments regarding Israel back on Thursday at a White House briefing as he addressed some Israeli reactions to the U.S.-Iran Memorandum of Understanding.
3: I don't want to get into hypotheticals that could torpedo the deal, because I think the president's expectation is that all of our friends, the Israelis, the Arabs in the region, we're going to work together and actually see this deal to completion. Now, I saw the Axios report, that Netanyahu is fuming. That's not reflective of the conversations that I've had with him, but maybe he's saying something to somebody else that he's not saying to me. What I will say, and this does bother me, is that you've seen people within Bibi's cabinet who have come out and attacked the deal, and in some ways very personally attacked the President of the United States. And I guess my message to them would be twofold. Number one, Donald J. Trump is the only head of state in the entire world who is sympathetic to the nation of Israel at this moment in time. And he happens to be the head of state of the world's superpower. If I was in the cabinet of the Israeli government, I might not be attacking the only powerful ally that I have anywhere left in the entire world. And the second message I would give to some of those cabinet members, Bibi, to his credit, has not gone down this path, but to some of these cabinet members in Israel who are attacking the President of the United States, the other thing that I would say is that over the last 3 months, two-thirds of the defensive weapons that have protected your homeland have been built by American hands and paid for by American tax dollars. The problem for Israel is not Donald J. Trump. And anybody in Israel who thinks their biggest problem is the President of the United States needs to wake up and smell the reality of the situation that country is in.
1: So you heard those comments, and we asked the question, who is J.D. Vance and what does he want? We're on the line to Dan Diker, President of the Jerusalem Center for Security and Foreign Affairs. Dan, let's talk about U.S. Vice President J.D. Vance. You know, most of my interviews over the last weeks, months, more than that, have been about the president. But now the vice president is getting very much in the news, not only because at this hour, as you and I are speaking on Sunday afternoon, he's involved in talks or getting involved at whatever point in the talks with the Iranians, but the comments that the vice president has been making, in particular, I believe it was on Thursday, very critical of Israel, saying we should be grateful to President Donald Trump because no other leader, certainly of a superpower, anyone of any, you know, great power in the world, is friendly, is an ally of Israel, and therefore we should stop complaining. And certainly among Israeli security cabinet ministers, they should stop making the comments that they're making. And he seemed to threaten that, you know, the aid, military aid, could stop. How do you view J.D. Vance?
5: J.D. Vance is playing a central role now, far outsized to the role that he played in the past. And there are a number of reasons for that. One is that he represents the more isolationist wing of the MAGA base for the president.
1: Make America great again, MAGA. Uh-huh, right.
5: Make America great again. And he is really sort of a more of a gateway to that part of the president's political base that was less sure of the American military campaign to curtail and even mostly destroy much of the Iranian regime's nuclear and ballistic capabilities, which it went very far in doing, even though the job is not finished. As well as, in addition to Israel's really cutting down a lot of the terror proxies of the regime. But so J.D. Vance has become a central player. His comments, public dressing down of Israel, really flies in the face of the ABCs of allied diplomacy. This is what really created so much shock in Israel, in which you have... as President Trump called it and Netanyahu called it, the younger brother and the older brother, the smaller partner and the larger partner, fighting shoulder to shoulder against the world's most dangerous regime, developing the world's most dangerous weapons. And they did so with great mutual admiration. I want to emphasize that both Secretary of War Pete Hegseth and Secretary of State Marco Rubio repeatedly noted the extraordinary contribution that the IDF, the Israel Defense Forces, as well as other parts of the broader security echelon had made to this, what they call partnership. Well, now, we haven't heard that type of those types of accolades given to Israel by the top levels of the American administration cabinet, and all of a sudden we hear this public almost condemnation, heavy criticism of Israel. Now that sends a very problematic message to the enemies of both countries, shared enemies.
6: And in particular, when, as I just said, H.J.D. Vance is playing a central role in these negotiations.
5: Absolutely. Now, there may be a silver lining here, and that is that by dressing down Israel, to which the Iranian regime negotiators are listening very intently, it may win him temporarily sort of a type of neutrality status. So that, arguably it may help him in negotiations. I personally sense that the negotiations opposite a genocidal, apocalyptic, messianic regime ultimately are fruitless because they are driven by ideological considerations far more than they are, rational Western type economic calculations, as the United States is. Now, having said that, I think that Israel would do well in staying quiet and speaking to the administration under the radar, out the back door, but not confronting the administration publicly.
6: That's what Vice President Vance actually said that Netanyahu was doing, staying quiet, whereas other members of his cabinet, the security cabinet apparently in particular, were not doing it. And it was they who he was, basically, without mentioning anyone in that security cabinet by name, but that's the reference that he was making. But let me just suggest, and you said all of this actually in the beginning just now of this interview, that J.D. Vance may not be thinking of strategy. We can discuss the other possibility. He's just thinking about the way he really feels, that he feels perhaps that Israel acts in a prima donna kind of way.
5: Yes, but I think that he may not understand the complexities of a vibrant coalition system like we have in Israel, or like Italy has, or the United Kingdom has to a little bit lesser extent, because they're a mixed system. But Israel has a very, very vibrant, heavily representative coalition system in which each tribe, if you will, each faction is really sort of a country until itself, and each leader is a prime minister until itself. And that makes message discipline very, very difficult. Having said that, though, David, I think it is a terrible mistake for senior members of the Israeli government, and Prime Minister Netanyahu has been very disciplined on this point, as the vice president noted and you noted in our discussion. But it's very, very important, particularly with this president. We know this president. This president is a very particular type of personality. This president needs to be constantly recognized and thanked. And by the way, Israel owes him a great debt of thanks, leaving this bump in the road, if you will, on the side for a moment. This is the first president in the history of presidential politics in the United States that recognized Israel's capital
6: and the embassy.
5: Eternal capital, right. United capital, mm-hmm. Moved the American embassy to Jerusalem, recognized Israel's legal rights over the Golan Heights, eliminated Qasem Soleimani, the terror master of the Iranian regime and connection to the Palestinian terror groups. He partnered with Israel after Israel took a very brave move in June 2025 and essentially completely degraded the anti-aircraft capabilities of the Iranian regime. The Americans dropped the B-52s right. and the B-2 bombers, and they did a tremendous job in eliminating, together with Israel, what was an acute existential threat to Israel. So we have to really thank the president for all those things that he did. Now, there is a very different reading as to what is going on right now, which is the first question that you asked regarding the vice president. And again, I think this is a very complex moment because Israel must be able to protect itself with defensible borders over its northern border. Now, defensible borders is something that I think you and I have chatted about in the many years we've known one another. but it was particularly relevant historically to the Eastern Front, opposite Jordan,
6: sure,
5: where Israel has topographical advantage. We have some strategic depth now, and we need to expand that right now over Israel's northern border in Lebanon, 30 kilometers, and for a number of kilometers in Syria, up to close to Damascus, and also for a few kilometers to the south, in Gaza, in the Iranian regime-backed Hamas-controlled Gaza. So this is a very important security doctrine that Israel must have. We cannot be forced to retreat from Lebanon as this non-agreement, this what they call the MOU, the Memorandum of Understanding, which I call the Memorandum of Strategic Misunderstanding, is what I would call it, because I think that's, from the Iranian regime point of view, I think that's what it is.
6: Mm-hmm.
5: It's a trick. It's a trap. And one has to be very careful in proceeding with this evil regime, as President Bush called it back in following 9/11 in 2001.
6: Sure.
5: But clearly, this is a very, very sensitive moment for U.S.-Israel relations, and it has to be handled as such. And there is no room for error from different senior ministers in the Israeli government.
6: Dan Diker, president of the Jerusalem Center for Security and Foreign Affairs. Dan, thank you so much for your insight. Thank you.
5: Thank you.
7: And now, Yuval Dayan, Hinei Ba'u Hayamim.

0: trying to squeeze themselves into this conflict in Lebanon through a recognized terror organization, their proxy Hezbollah. Herzog added, Hezbollah violated the ceasefire that was declared by President Trump a few weeks back over and over and over again. That's the way President Herzog put it. He continues, we have dozens of casualties. They fired on 50 sites in the last few days. I tell the whole world, how do you want to get to peace between Israel and Lebanon when you have Hezbollah hijacking Lebanon? Somebody needs to do the work. Unfortunately, it's our soldiers. The words of Israel's president, Isaac Herzog, speaking to Fox News. Lebanese media this morning reported a tense quiet in the southern part of the country. Direct negotiations between Israel and Lebanon under the auspices of the United States are indeed slated to resume in Washington on Tuesday and apparently continue through Thursday. Meanwhile, the U.S. ambassador to Israel, Mike Huckabee, in a post on X, wrote that, quote, the U.S. designates Hezbollah as a terror organization. They are a malignant cancer and have killed hundreds of Americans. They are a common enemy of Lebanon and Israel. They occupy civilian homes in Lebanon to store weapons and fire drones and rockets into civilian targets in Israel. Evil. End of quote. He reshared in his post one from Israel's ambassador to Washington with a video of a Hezbollah terror tunnel network in Lebanon. The IDF says that in the Tyre area in southern Lebanon, it discovered an underground passage of an expanse of over 200 meters with four openings with launchers directed toward Israel. The underground pathway was at a depth of over 25 meters. There were 12 rooms used for storing explosives, anti-tank missiles, and drones. In the area, the IDF killed more than 20 Hezbollah terrorists as well. At nearly 28 minutes past the hour, the top stories out this hour, funerals have been held of several IDF soldiers killed in Lebanon over recent days. After the initial memorandum of understanding, the U.S. and Iran have held talks in Switzerland. Pakistan's foreign minister says that the nuclear issue was discussed today. U.S. President Trump says Iran must stop Hezbollah from causing trouble, in the president's words. And the weather outlook in Israel, a bit cooler tomorrow, in the hills and inland in particular. The Center for Israel and Jewish Affairs is the advocacy agent of Jewish Federations of Canada, UIA, United Israel Appeal. At a time of rampant anti-Semitism, Ilan Pretzer reflects, just after concluding his term as chair of the board of directors of the Center for Israel and Jewish Affairs. We're on the line to Toronto, to Ilan Pretzer, who has now concluded his two-year term as chair of the board of directors at the Center for Israel and Jewish Affairs. You've been obviously very much involved in the Jewish scene in the capacity that you hold in the news events, the life experiences which we are all enduring in different ways, whether it be in the diaspora or here in Israel. You write, Ilan, in a note that you sent out to mark the end of your two-year term, I did not choose to lead our national advocacy agency through the most tumultuous period in recent memory, but it has been my honor. Being in the eye of the storm has been infuriating, frustrating, inspiring, and humbling, you write. Not sure where to begin with that. Tell us what it's been like to be in a position like this at a time like this in the Jewish community in Canada.
1: Well, it's everything I just said. It's been sad, frustrating, and, you know, and empowering in many ways. We have agency over what we do and how we do it, and that is something that certainly, you know, my mother didn't have when the Germans came in to Belgium. So we have agency and we have power, but the frustrating part is certainly how society has melted away in the face of danger and be confronted with the horrible nature of those who despise us. Our biggest challenge is having them stand up for the benefit of Canada, because, you know, our fate here is the fate of society. I hate the canary in the coal mine discussion, because who wants to be that? But it's frankly a decent metaphor, because at the end of the day, what happens to us will happen to the average Canadian in the course of time. And I always say to people who haven't stood up and

0: friends of mine or people who I thought were courageous friends of mine, I say to them, you know, I have somewhere to go when things get really bad. And I say, when they get bad for me, they're going to get bad for you. Where are you going to go?
1: Mm-hmm.
0: Well, that always seems to have a bit of a shocking, it's just a shock therapy that happens when I mention those words. And I say, you better take action with us because we're not just fighting for us. We're fighting for you. We're fighting for Canadians of decent values.
1: You're fighting for all Canadians. You are, however, specifically referring to anti-Semitism, and I would imagine since October 7th, 2023, correct?
0: Yeah. I mean, I was a kid who played hockey in Montreal, so I played some reasonably good hockey in Montreal. And all my people who always thought anti-Semitism was dead, I never felt that way. Maybe it's the product of having a Holocaust mom and you're always being told that it's lurking behind every tree and around every corner. But at the same time, I played hockey there, and we had times where the Jewish Defense League had to get us out of the arena because we had, you know, 8 Jewish kids on this reasonably serious hockey team.
1: Wow.
0: And so I saw anti-Semitism. I had pennies thrown at me on the ice when I was a kid playing in different arenas in Quebec. So I knew anti-Semitism wasn't dead. I never felt it had died. It was lurking, and it was subordinated, but it certainly was there. And I never felt it had gone away. It just wasn't in vogue. Today it is.
1: Do you feel that the Canadian government is with you?
0: No, I do not. Mm-hmm. I think the Canadian government hasn't understood. They feel that they're not anti-Semites. They legitimately can't understand why we would think that they're anti-Semitic. But they don't understand our attachment, both from a religious perspective and from a national perspective, to the state and the land of Israel and to the people of Israel. And they keep misunderstanding the notion that if they're against the people of Israel and against the survival of that nation, then they are anti-Semitic. By definition, at least in my definition. And they can't understand how the two words attach together in terms of if they don't speak about Israel and if they ignore what's happening to Israel, that has a resonance back to the people of Canada, the Jews of Canada and the people of Canada, because it means they have taken a side. And the side they have taken is one against our people, and by definition, therefore anti-Semitic, and against, I think, Canadians, because they have taken the side of, in my opinion, sheer evil. And that's something that I won't stop saying. So I don't care about the nice words the Prime Minister said in the first part of his speech. He never mentioned Israel. He never mentioned Zionism in terms of our relationship with the land of Israel. He never mentioned October 7th.
1: Right. He's not alone. That you have various leaders who do make that that differentiation, which you say you can't do, in separating. Your Canadian Prime Minister is just one of various world leaders, local leaders in various countries who will say, no, no, no, no, no, this is not about the Jews, this is about Israel. And they'll go to a synagogue and they'll, as you say, they'll say nice things, they'll try to press the right buttons. But you're saying, in your case, for example, the Canadian Prime Minister and others in the government are not doing that. They're not doing the right thing.
0: They're not doing that. By the way, there are many who do say it out loud. Like, you know, Premier Ford did say it out loud. He said the words out loud. He has said them in public. I have heard him say those words. He understands it and he gets it. And he's starting to actually take responsibility for what has to be done if you're going to speak those words.
1: So for our listeners who don't know, who is Premier Ford?
0: He is the leader of Ontario.
1: Ontario.
0: He's the provincial leader of the government of Ontario.
1: Where, of course, Toronto is located. Right. Okay.
0: Mm-hmm. And the largest province in Canada.
1: Right.
0: In terms of population and industrial power. Although I don't know those numbers industrially exactly, because certainly Alberta and Quebec are very strong industrial provinces. But the most important part here, from the perspective of our discussion, is that the federal government, specifically the Liberals, because you have heard the Conservative Party speak absolute truth, you have heard the Conservative Party be completely understanding and saying the words and having the belief in things that aren't necessarily always in their interest because they're truth about our people and how we're being treated in this country. The Liberals, since the time of Prime Minister Trudeau in the recent case and of Carney, have not been our friends, have not been helpful to our people. I still remember when October 7th just happened, or around that time, and I had met with one of the ministers who said, Jews shouldn't be afraid to be in Canada. That's unacceptable. And I said, those words are hollow. What are you going to do about it?
1: Mm-hmm.
0: And it's not about your words saying they shouldn't be. It's about your words about why this is happening and that you won't allow it to happen and how the government will behave. The government has behaved horrifically, in terms of my opinion, with regards to the current Liberal Party and the last Liberal Party that was in charge of our federal government. And I'm ashamed for it. I'm sad for it. But we have agency, and we have a right to fight for our rights, and we will in this country and for the rights of other normal Canadians. So we are fighting. That's what CEJA does.
1: And you say about Canadians, there are Canadians, you say this in your note, that Canadians are joining us in that fight.
0: Yes.
1: But they're not the ones in power from what you're saying, for the most part. Again, the Premier of Ontario, okay, so he's speaking out, but you're not getting the support that you need. And so, you know, to whom do you turn exactly when you need help? And we recently had somebody from on campus in Ontario and in various places. You get it on the streets, I would imagine. You get it on campus, in the workplace, perhaps. To whom, you know, do you turn?
0: Look, from the perspective of Canadians, if you see the numbers that are joining our outreach organizations that are there to galvanize those who are sympathetic, not just to our cause, but to the Canadian cause against what is this sort of rise of evil. They are there and they are speaking out and they are starting to become galvanized because they see the risk to themselves. So what you do is you turn to them. You turn to them for advocacy. You turn to them for writing their MPs, for speaking out, for bringing legal cases, for running for offices, small and large. So we are reaching out to them and talking to them and speaking with them. And you ask where the power is. The power is in the numbers. What do politicians care about by and large at the end of the day? They care about being in power. Hopefully sometimes they care about doing the right things, and I think some of them do, but they need power to do that, so they want to be elected. Right now they see the power in the hands of basically a group of Muslims, particularly, who are 4 million strong. And I'm not saying all of them are our enemies, not all of them are our enemies, but many are, to speak truth, many are. And bottom line is, their perspective is listened to because they have the numbers and politicians want to be in place. We're 400,000 Jews in Canada. So if we're going to protect Canada, we have to get Canadians to speak out because we share, I hate common values, but we share a common objective, which is to live by the rule of laws that's set out in Canada and the social contract that we provide people, to pay our taxes, to live freely, to be able to practice freely, make money and not be harmed because of our backgrounds. So that's the obligation, the social contract we have in our democracy. It is not being upheld right now. Canadians are seeing that, and we need to bring bigger numbers of Canadians to that fight. And if you bring that number to the fight, and we're overwhelmingly bigger than the 4 million people that form and others who are not in favor of our democracy and our values, then the politicians will stand up and listen and take action. They have the capacity to take action through governance. They have legal capacity. They have legislative capacity. They have courts. They have police, and they have the support of regular Canadians who don't want to live through this sort of life that we're currently living. So in my humble opinion, if you galvanize them, and what will take it to galvanize them, I hope it's not a Bondi Beach, because you saw how that galvanized the Australian communities. I hope not. But it's not out of the realm of possibility. But I'm hoping that we can do it by virtue of our advocacy and our friends who are speaking out for bringing the rule of law to be imposed in Canada again, because right now it hasn't been imposed. You've seen more and more of it getting imposed. You're seeing our police doing some great work now in arresting some of the perpetrators and some disturbing parts about their backgrounds, by the way, who they're being hired by. But you're seeing more arrests. You're seeing more strength. You're seeing you'll see more, hopefully, attorney generals, solicitor generals be involved in actually prosecuting. And there's a lot of work to do in that regard. My biggest frustration, if you want, is we feel alone in the sense that we're conducting our agency. When I say we feel alone, we're pretty capable and accomplished people. We can do so many things. We can develop lasers that can shoot missiles out of the sky. You can't tell me with the power of our thinking that we can't figure out how to counter the teachings that are being made, the social media that's fighting against us, and the current world inside of our educational institutions. There has got to be some way we can come together and use the power of our minds to defeat this.
1: Ilan Pratzer, I know that you're going to stay active, even though you're stepping down as chair of the board of directors, but you are very much involved and will remain involved on the board of directors, from what I understand, at the Center for Israel and Jewish Affairs. You invoke the acronym CIJA, C-I-J-A. We are all in this together. Thank you so much for your time, and the best of luck in Your success is our success. Thank you very much, Elon.
0: Thank you. Thanks for your time.
1: For the first time, English-speaking adults from around the world will spend up to 10 months living and volunteering in Gaza envelope communities through a new initiative supporting schools and educational programs as the region continues to recover from the October 7th attacks. The initiative is part of the Elul organization's Shnat Sherut 50+ project, an initiative inspired by the traditional national service year for Israeli high school graduates and tailored for adults. Launched in the aftermath of October 7th, the initiative was originally created for Israelis aged 50 and above who chose to dedicate a year of service to communities rebuilding in the wake of the war. First operating in the Gaza envelope area and now in the north as well, the program mobilizes skilled professionals, teachers, trauma specialists, social workers, teachers, and other professionals to live and serve in areas most in need. A founder of the initiative, Rena Cohen, spoke to reporter Naomi Segal.
2: We are speaking with Rena Cohen of Kfar Vradim, and you are among the founders of the Shnat Sherut 50+ program, and this is a project of the Elul nonprofit. Thank you for joining us. Now, many people are familiar with Shnat Sherut, the year of national service that many high school graduates do volunteering in communities before they go into their army. Tell us what this Shnat Sherut 50+ program is.
3: So actually, it's kind of like the same with an added value of people that have so much life experience, professional experience, other skills they developed within themselves to do things and to be useful, to be a container for children and adults. And it's like to take all the will and the wanting to be helpful and belonging and with value, but to put so much added value by being experienced and older people.
2: So when and how did this program come to be, and who are the participants?
3: Okay, so I was living here in Kfar Vradim when the war started. I was a teacher then. I retired since, but I was working in the educational system, and of course we weren't working. But we were very close to the northern border, so everything was closed, and I was going crazy here in the house alone, and I was thinking, what will be, what am I going to do? And it was really hard for me to not be doing anything and going crazy in my mind. So I came up one day with this idea that, like I did when I was younger, Shnat Sherut, in a new part of Israel for me, coming from the Western Galilee all my life, meeting new people, doing important things, being useful, I would like to do that in the close future. So, of course, to do a Shnat Sherut, you need a group of people. So we started founding this idea together, me and another four amazing people, Tamar Oged from the north, Eran Baruch from Srigim, Guy Gardi, but he's a Mankal of Elul, and Boaz Shalit, a friend of mine from Modi'in. So we started thinking, we came together as a group wanting to promote this idea, and we started thinking how to do it, with whom to do it. We knew we wanted to go to the Gaza envelope area where it was so obvious. It was November 24. It was the beginning of the war. Everything was really new and raw. So we knew we want to start there. And actually, we succeeded because in September 24, there were already two groups, boots on the ground in the Gaza envelope area, working of volunteers. We brought with all their experience to the regional councils and to Ofakim to work and to take part in the communities to help them in any way. The people that come to this Shnat Sherut program are people that are retired or taking a sabbatical or a gap year or doing anything else to make them available for a whole year, moving to live in the communities we're working and volunteering in.
2: These groups actually relocated to the south, depending on where they were from, but they actually lived in the region during this period?
3: Yes. We live in the region. We take part in the smaller communities where we have the housing and in the regional community and activities. People working in the educational system, working in the day programs for older people, working in different kinds of jobs that the regional councils or the authorities thought that will be useful for them. So we found the right people to do the job that they needed.
2: And these are individuals who presumably may also have families or so. So they're saying, I'm taking a break, or if they go back on weekends. I mean, there's a logistical component to that as well.
3: Sure. And we found out quickly that about 70% of the people coming to this program and committing to it are couples, and the rest are single men and women. So they have housing for the whole time. It's from September 1st till the end of July. They have a house there. Couples live as a couple, and people that came by themselves share an apartment where everyone has their own room, but they share the house and they coexist as well as and as they plan to do. People usually came on Sunday and went home on Thursday, like Hamshushin, like soldiers sometimes do, other youngsters that are away from home. For instance, my daughter was in the Army the same time, very close to where I was that year, and we were driving back and forth Sunday and Thursday on the same train and sharing that time. So people can go back to their houses, their homes, their families, their friends for the long weekend and be the grandparents they want to be, the friends they want to be, the neighbors they are, and take part in their original communities for the weekends, and then go back on Sunday. All our groups take part in a day study every Sunday for a few hours from the noonish to evening, studying together, getting to know each other, getting to know the area, the people, the communities, the stories. A lot of it was to do with what happened on the October 7th, and from then, especially in the Gaza envelope area. And the group is a very, very strong component of the success of this program and the year. As probably you heard, we got the President House Award for volunteering just a week ago. And we're very, very proud that a program so new and so ambitious got already this recognition and this hug from the President House.
2: So in so many ways, this really reflects the national service years for the post-high school graduates, where they have the kumuna, the group dynamic that they build, the learning and the volunteering. There really is this dedication to give during this year period that individuals are coming to with all of their life experience at this point to help in this area.
3: I think that's very accurate, as you put it, and I think it's also important for people our age, I'm included in that age group, to feel important and needed and meaningful and to belong to the group, to belong to the community, to the regional area, and to Israel as a whole. I feel that my Zionist component in how I perceive myself has enlarged and has grown amazingly this year. Moving from the north, where I've lived all my life, to the south was really important to me.
2: And this project, though, is not just in the south. It's operating in other parts of the country as well?
3: Yes. This year, from September, we have three groups in the north, in Merchavim, Eshkol, Shara Negev, and we have a group in Matei Asher living on the border here in the north, close to me, by my side as a northern. And next year we'll have two groups in the north and four groups in the south. And we're expanding very responsibly, very slowly but surely, making new connections. And also one way we're growing next year is in collaborating with Habaita Foundation to bring more people from English-speaking countries to this program to take part and reinforce English in all group ages in Israel and schools and for students and for elderly people to take part in this project and be here for a long time, from October till the end of June, to take part in most of the year of the schools and the universities, and to be helpful in that way, to bring English speaking to help study English in different ways. For us, it's really important to do this project. By now already, we have people coming from abroad to take part in this program, and most of them are Israelis that after 20, 30 years have this urge to come and try to live again in Israel, and this program makes it more comfortable and easy for them. And by next year, we'll have people that aren't Israelis, that are Americans, Australians, South Africans, English people that come to try this time in Israel and to see how effective they can be here, and then to be to go back to their communities and be our ambassadors, ours as a program, and I think Israel as a whole.
2: You noted how new this program is, how it grew out of the aftermath of October 7th, yet it seems to tap into something very deep, a deep need among some individuals to give back, to volunteer. Does it surprise you that until now no such framework existed?
3: I think a lot of times when you have a good idea or a really fantastic idea, people will say, well, how didn't anyone come up with it before? It's so obvious that it should be. I came up with this idea because of my background, because of my energy, because of what I wanted to do myself as an individual with other people. I think because it's so like it was supposed to be here already, and people hear that and feel that, and that's why it feels so right, because what's not to understand about this program? It's so beneficial for people volunteering and for communities accepting the volunteer. I just want to add, we work with Joint Eshel that is in charge of developing the knowledge of older people and things to do with older people's living and taking part in society in different ways. And we thank them, and we really love working with them because they give us a lot of help, support, and they really take part in building the knowledge about how to do it right and how to do it better.
2: So how can one find more information about the program?
3: So we have a website in Elul, Shnat Sherut 50 Plus, in Hebrew, in English. You just write it on Google and you go in and you find all the information. You can list into the program. You have a lot of ways to contact us and to read and to see different stuff about us that we put in the website. And we always put new stories and new adventures coming up. And the new program with Abaita is there. Everything is there. Come and join us. It's so beneficial. It's so meaningful. It's like the most important and happy and amazing year I had till this year in my life. And I hope I'll have more years that are so important and significant, because it was so full of life and so meaningful to meet people in the group and in the field and to take part in rebuilding parts of Israel that need it. And I think this program is here to stay for the long run, because it can fit any regional area, county, town. It can be right for anyone that's available and sees it as an important part of his doing, even in the older ages. And I think it will go on forever, I hope.
1: Rena Cohen of Shnat Sherut 50 Plus. Bar Belfer now with the song Yimei Reshit HaKayetz, as we in the Northern Hemisphere begin the Kayetz, begin the summer today.

We'll leave the song in the background about the beginning of summer as we tell you that the Weather Bureau in Israel is saying that tomorrow, as we begin the summer, will be a bit cooler, especially in the hills and in the interior. On Tuesday, no real change. On Wednesday, a bit warmer, more like summer, perhaps. Temperatures forecast for tonight and tomorrow: Jerusalem 16 to 27, Tel Aviv 22 to 28, Haifa 22 to 27, Tzfat 17 to 28, Tiberias 20 to 32, Be'er Sheva 21 to 31, and an Eilat from 27 tonight going up to 37 degrees Celsius tomorrow. Our top stories tonight: funerals have been held of several IDF soldiers killed in Lebanon over recent days. After the initial memorandum of understanding, U.S.-Iran talks already being held in Switzerland as of today, the future remains to be seen. Pakistan's foreign minister says that the nuclear issue was already discussed today. U.S. President Trump says Iran must stop Hezbollah from causing trouble. The words of President Trump, causing trouble. The weather outlook in Israel, a bit cooler tomorrow in the hills and inland. That is the news. Join us tomorrow night at 8 p.m. on Kan Reka, the foreign languages channel of the Israeli Public Broadcasting Corporation, together with sound engineer Zafer Salim. This is David Ze'ev in Jerusalem. Good night.

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1: Hello and welcome to Radio Prague International. My name is Romana Grecerová and I will be your host for today's Sunday music show. The program is once again dedicated to the 100-year history of the Prague Radio Symphony Orchestra, while today we are going to look at its role as a source of inspiration. As early as the 1930s, Prague's Radio Symphony Orchestra became a pioneer of music written specifically for the microphone. Rudolf Kubin, then a member of the Radiojournal Orchestra, took on the challenge of composing an opera intended exclusively for radio broadcast. His Summer Night or Letní noc aired on the 26th of September 1931 and became the first Czech radio opera. This path was later continued by composer Bohuslav Martinů, who wrote two one-act radio operas for broadcasting, The Voice of the Forest or Hlas lesa and Comedy on the Bridge, Veselohra na moste. Martinů himself remarked that radio could greatly enhance a short musical work, and his compositions proved that belief well-founded.

radio broadcasting did not limit itself to experimental operatic forms. It also became an important patron of larger scale compositions. Among them was Martinus de Bouquet or Chitice, described as a radio cantata, which premiered in May 1938.

The 1940s and 1950s brought further world premieres, including operas by Karel Hába, a violinist in the radio orchestra who later became an editor of educational broadcasts. His works Old Story, Stará historie, and the children's opera Little Smolíček, O Smolíčkovi, were written directly for radio and demonstrate the breadth of support that broadcasting institutions provided to Czech composers.

over time, Prague's Radio Symphony Orchestra became one of the most important platforms for the presentation of new orchestral music. It gave world premieres of numerous significant works, including Miloslav Kabelač's First and Fourth Symphonies, Otakar Jeremiáš's Cantata of My Homeland, Isaac Rejci's 20 Variations for Orchestra. Nevertheless, the tradition of commissioning new works continues today. Prague's Radio Symphony Orchestra regularly collaborates with contemporary composers, expanding the Czech repertoire with new musical worlds. Alongside world premieres by Czech composers, the orchestra has also introduced Czech audiences to many major works of international music. Among the pieces first performed in the Czech Republic by the orchestra are the suite from Aram Khachaturian's ballet Gayen, Dmitri Shostakovich's Piano Concerto No. 2, and his Third and Eighth Symphonies, Béla Bartók's Violin Concerto No. 1, Arthur Honegger's Joan of Arc at the Stake, Igor Stravinsky's Oedipus Rex, or Sergei Prokofiev's Fourth Symphony and Fourth Piano Concerto. In recent years, the orchestra has also presented Czech premieres of works by Miroslav Strnka and Ondřej Adámek, demonstrating its continued commitment to bringing international musical developments to Czech audiences. And now, here is the piece by Slovak composer Jan Cikera.

Orchestra's New Horizons projects have generated a unique series of world premieres that systematically connect classical music with jazz and other genres. These projects have produced works by Karel Růžička, Tomáš Sikora, Štěpánka Balcerová, or Jiří and Šaza Levíček. Together, these projects demonstrate that Prague's Radio Symphony Orchestra is not only a guardian of tradition, but also a laboratory for new musical worlds, one in which classical music naturally meets contemporary artistic currents. And with that piece of information, we have reached the end of today's show. My name is Romana Grajcerová. Thank you for being with us today. And until next time, goodbye or naslyšenou.

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3: Welcome to Slovakia Today, the English language broadcast of Public National Slovak Radio. Today is Sunday, 21st of June, and my name is Patricia Lucia Balajová. Here's what you can hear in today's show. As it is Sunday, we will start with a regular segment of reading some of your emails with reception report. You can hear yet another part of our Window to the World series about the bond between a Slovak and a Czech city. And to close today's program, we'll mark International Moon Day in our own way, with a short musical

0: Journey, called Slovakia After Dark, featuring songs by Slovak artists inspired by nighttime atmospheres, open skies, and moments when the world slows down. So let's start with our regular listener Siddhartha Bhattacharjee from India, who sent us his reception report for program aired on 12th of June with some questions about whether we observe 12th of June in Slovakia as a day against child labor. Siddhartha, thank you for tuning to our program. We do not commemorate that day, therefore a lot of your questions will have to remain unanswered for the time being on my part, as I do not know the answers to a lot of them. They are about regulations against child labor, which currently isn't really a topic in Slovakia. But we thank you so much for your input. Mr. Gustavo Bernardes from Caracas, Venezuela, sent a lovely comment regarding our broadcast from the 12th of June by our colleague Martina Šimkovičeva-Grenjova. It read, "Signal very clear and you can hear it and understand it well. Fades a bit, but has good audio quality. I am learning new things about Slovakia, starting to hear it every day." Thank you so much for that beautiful comment. We are glad that you're learning new things through our broadcast. And also, Dr. Andy Fugard sent us his reception report from London, United Kingdom, describing his signal as strong and clear with minimal fading, which we are glad about. We send you best wishes and greetings back, Dr. Fugard. Thank you for the feedback on our content and signal to all our listeners. We are excited about every email we receive from you. Mr. Andrej Kuznetsov from Riga, Latvia, sent his comments regarding the program aired on 10th of May. His signal was very weak, but we are glad he was able to listen to our colleagues Veronika Štěpánová program. Is your signal better? Let us know about it. Send in your reception report as well as comments on the content and tips for features to our address, englishsection@scvr.sk.
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0: Semerovo is a small village in the Nové Zámky district of Slovakia. Located in the fertile Danube lowlands, it offers a peaceful atmosphere and the opportunity to explore Slovakia's rural countryside. It is an ideal destination for those seeking rest and quiet far from the hustle and bustle of the city. The small town of Šato, located a short distance from Znojmo, is the center of winemaking in the South Moravian region of the Czech Republic. It is also a paradise for cyclists and lovers of fine wines. Its location on the edge of a national park makes it an ideal destination for sightseeing trips and family vacations. In today's installment of the series, Window to the World, which explores cooperation between Slovak cities and municipalities and their partners abroad, produced by the RSI editorial team in collaboration with Radio Regina, we invite you to visit Semerovo and Šato. The report was prepared by Michal Herceg and Andrei Shevchenko.

0: Cross-border cooperation between Chateau and Semerovo has been ongoing since 1977. This exceptional relationship includes regular cultural, social and sporting events. Martin Reinoha, deputy mayor of Chateau, explained how it all began.
1: In May 1977, an entire delegation from the Znojmo district arrived to visit the Novozamki district, and we, as the village of Chateau, also had our own representative there, Mr. Stefan Andrejovich, who was then chairman of the local national committee. A complete coincidence occurred when our then chairman and Stefan Rosenberg, chairman of the Semerovo cooperative, sat down next to each other. He was, in fact, also the mayor of Semerovo. They sat next to each other and agreed that they could meet regularly, not just as municipalities, but especially as agricultural cooperatives, social organizations, and the like. The soccer players were particularly enthusiastic about the idea, and because the agreement was reached at such a large gathering, the people of Semerovo were invited immediately afterwards in July 1977 and actually traveled here that same month.
0: Following a formal meeting with the residents and a tour of pottery workshops, the group visited the wineries and a unique painted wine cellar, a true rarity and a major tourist attraction, and close friendships began to form between the residents of Semerovo and Chateau from the very first moment.
1: The next day, they went swimming in the area. Our village chronicle mentions that they went swimming at the Vranov Dam, which is just a short distance from here. When our friends and our townspeople returned from the Vranov Dam and gathered here at the municipal office, or the MNV office, as it was called back then, the key figure representing the town of Chateau was Mr. Josef Kuchera, who served as secretary of the MNV and also as president of TJ Tatran Chateau, that is, the soccer club, and he signed the cooperation agreement with Mr. Stefan Rosenberg, who was actually also a representative of TJ Druzhtevnik and, likewise, the chairman of the then MNV in Semerovo. Mr. Josef Kuchera was, so to speak, the father of this friendship, and it can be said that we have been friends since 1977 and have maintained this relationship to this day.
0: The Vranov Dam, where visitors from Semerovo in Chateau first went swimming in 1977, is often referred to as the Moravian Adriatic. Among those who remember the days of mutual visits during the socialist era is Marek Shemilak, the current deputy mayor of Semerovo and secretary of the local soccer club. In his account, he reminisced about visits from his childhood.
1: Back then, the way it worked was that the soccer club officials stayed with the families of other officials, and since my father also worked for a soccer club, we were actually assigned the secretary of the soccer club in Chateau, Mr. Tobolka. During the 1 or 2 days they spent with us over the weekend, he and his wife built such a close relationship with my parents that they later invited our whole family to visit them in Chateau for a week-long vacation. At that time, Czechoslovakia was still a single country, and that entire week has remained etched in my memory. Since Mr. Tobolka was also the commander of a border guard unit, he took us around the border area near their village. He showed us the guard dogs, and we went fishing. So these weren't just sporadic visits between our villages. People were actually building close relationships like this. I was one of the lucky ones, but other people had similar experiences, or even multiple experiences.

0: located just a few meters from the Austrian border, which was strictly guarded during the socialist era. Unfortunately, this had dire consequences as border guards feared that saboteurs or people planning to flee across the border to the west might be hiding in the wine cellars their local residents owned in nearly every house. For this reason, many of these wine cellars were filled in, and after the fall of the Iron Curtain, they were painstakingly restored by local residents. This gradually led to the development of wine tourism. The mayor of the town of Chateau, Ms. Lenka Stupková, told us more.
1: Ty sklepy, o kterých jsme mluvili, že byly zničeny, tak to byla třeba jedna třetina sklepů.
2: Those wine cellars we mentioned that were destroyed, well, that was, let's say, one third of the cellars that used to be here. We originally had three cellar alleys here. Now we have one and a half, let's say two. Tourism is concentrated around that one main alley, where there really is one wine cellar after another. And where is Novin, a winery, also has so-called private boxes. So in fact, the company's marketing kick-started tourism, and then those tourists discovered our local winemakers as well.
0: The private storage compartments at the large winery mentioned by the mayor are part of the vast labyrinth of cellars. These compartments can be imagined as small barred cubicles where various vintages of wine were purchased from local winemakers in Chateau and stored for archival purposes. Among the owners of these cubicles are well-known Czech personalities such as actors Miroslav Donutil and Bolek Polivka, one of the best goalies in ice hockey history Dominik Hašek, and former Czech Prime Minister Miroslav Topolánek. For the town of Chateau, Semerova is its only partner municipality. Lenka Stupková explained what this mutual cooperation entails.
1: Partnerství mezi Šatovem a Semerovem je v několika rovinách.
2: The partnership between Chateau and Semerov operates on several levels. I have to say that there are active fire departments on both sides. And certainly the soccer players, they are really driving the action in that sport as well. And every year, both sides strive to finish as high as possible in their local leagues and move forward step by step. Certainly on the cultural level, we have a folk ensemble called Chateauská chasa, and Semerovo also has an excellent folk ensemble. Whenever we go there for community events, they have their own band. The deputy mayor of Semerovo, Mr. Semelák, plays the accordion beautifully. We don't have that here, but I have to say that on the other hand, we are more into modern songs. A new local band is forming here now. It will be called Chateauvarius, and we've got some rockers. We simply have this kind of cooperation at all levels. Whatever you can think of, we've got it. We make excellent goulash here. We even have a competition for it. They make excellent goulash in Slovakia too. I have to mention that I tasted some mutton goulash during my last visit, and it was truly outstanding. We have wine and a few beekeepers here. But on the other hand, beekeeping is a big deal in Semerovo. And whenever they come to visit, they bring us honey, and it's excellent.

0: residents of Chateau and Semerovo last met in May of this year in Moravia, where they held a ceremony to open the renovated fire station. Petronella Shemelakova, the principal of the elementary school in Semerovo, was also in attendance.
1: They told us the whole story of how they renovated the fire station and everything they had to go through. It was absolutely amazing for me to see the passion of these people and how much they cared about it. So for me, it's a very beautiful place. They have lovely little houses, picturesque, well-manicured lawns, a beautiful little village dear to my heart.
0: A few years ago, Petronella Shemelakova also took part in the celebrations marking the 100th anniversary of the founding of the elementary school in Chateau. Since then, the collaboration between the two schools has flourished to such an extent that the students exchange greetings every year at Easter and Christmas and look forward to their get-togethers. It seems, then, that after half a century, the friendship between the villages is being passed on to a new generation, and the school principals want to carry out new and interesting projects for the students.
1: I'd like to envision our future collaboration in this way. We'd invite the teachers and the principal from the elementary school in Chateau to visit us, and of course, they'd bring the children along. We'd organize a summer camp for the children here, where they'd spend the night in the gym. It put together a program here with various educational activities, both sports and academic. We'd prepare this kind of program for the children so they could get to know each other and form new friendships. In other words, we'd build on the wonderful friendships that already exist at the village level among our parents and grandparents and extend them to include elementary school students from Chateau. These are the plans we hope to carry out together with the principal. We've already discussed this with both the mayor and the mayoress, and we want to carry out these plans in the future.
0: Next year, residents of Semerovo in Chateau will visit each other for the 50th time. Lenka Stupkova, the mayor of the Moravian town, is looking forward to seeing her friends in Slovakia. As always.
2: Our plan is a secret, and this time Semerovo will be the host municipality. So I think we'll prepare something small and pleasant as a surprise for them.
0: Half a century of friendship between Chateau and Semerovo shows that true human bonds know no borders and will endure any social changes. Over these 50 years, the official partnership has evolved into a sincere family bond filled with shared memories. Let us hope that the younger generation in Chateau and Semerovo will build upon the solid foundations laid by their parents and grandparents. May these deep human relationships, respect and friendship not only be preserved, but also flourish with renewed energy in the future. Today's episode of the series Window to the World was prepared by Mikhail Hertek and Andrei Shevchenko.

Today's program draws to a close. We'd like to leave you with a different kind of journey. This weekend, the world marks International Moon Day, commemorating humanity's first steps on the moon in July 1969. Rather than looking directly at the moon, though, we're turning our attention to something closer to home. The next few songs form a small soundtrack to Slovakia After Dark, a landscape of quiet streets, distant lights, summer evenings and open skies. Our first song comes from Volgograd.

Night has a way of changing familiar places. 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Let's continue our journey through this love of night.

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0: As our musical journey nears its end, we leave behind the bright lights of the day and settle into the calm rhythm of a summer night. And with that, our Sunday journey comes to an end. We hope you've enjoyed today's program. From your messages and reception reports to our Window to the World feature and today's musical exploration of Slovakia After Dark. Take care, have a pleasant rest of your weekend, and wherever you are in the world, maybe you'll enjoy your evening a little bit differently now that you've heard today's picks. I'm Patricia Lucia Balajova, and together with Abdul Arut from Behind the Sound Desk, we thank you for staying with us. For now, goodbye and do počutia.
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1: You're tuned to Warsaw. Hi, I'm Adaya Niszewska, welcoming you to Warsaw Review, our regular rundown of some of the top stories of the passing week in Poland. This week, Poland's foreign minister welcomes prospects of lasting U.S.-Iran agreement amid regional uncertainty. It is in the interest of the entire world to keep the international waterway, that is, the Strait of Hormuz, open. As I understand it, this is part of this agreement. Details will be announced soon. Polish president vetoes the crypto asset bill for the third time.
2: There is a well-known movie, The Groundhog Day, and that's exactly how I feel about the crypto assets bill situation.
1: Poland to plow billions into its biggest rail expansion ever.
3: If we are serious about climate policy, we need to make rail dramatically more competitive. Yet, despite two or three decades of sustainable transport policies, we have failed to do so.
1: Poland's Deputy Prime Minister and Foreign Minister Radosław Sikorski expressed hope that the preliminary agreement reached between the United States and Iran last weekend would lead to a lasting peace and greater stability in the Middle East. Speaking during a meeting of European Union foreign ministers in Luxembourg, Sikorski noted that the emerging U.S.-Iran agreement had become one of the key topics on the agenda. It is in the interest of the entire world to keep the international waterway, that is, the Strait of Hormuz, open. As I understand it, this is part of this agreement. Details will be announced soon. The preliminary agreement announced by Washington and Tehran on June 14th is expected to formally signed in Switzerland on June 19th. According to reports from American and Iranian sources, the document includes provisions for reopening the Straits of Hormuz to international shipping, lifting the U.S. blockade of Iranian ports, suspending restrictions on Iranian oil exports, and initiating new negotiations over Iran's nuclear program. While many officials have welcomed the breakthrough, some experts remain skeptical about its long-term viability. International relations specialist Professor Tomasz Gajownik argued that their agreement may struggle to produce lasting results because Israel is unlikely to accept all of its provisions. According to Gajownik, Israeli Prime Minister Benjamin Netanyahu may view a comprehensive regional peace settlement as contrary to Israel's current strategic interests. Israel will continue its actions. If these negotiations don't go its way, and they already don't, Israel will try to force these negotiations to be halted, or if this agreement is reached, it will become a dead letter of international law, because Israel will play everything according to its own agenda. The expert also described how strongly economics influences international politics. This war demonstrated one key point, the blockade of Strait of Hormuz. This confuses the global geopolitical and economic situation and demonstrates how strongly economics influences international politics. Despite such concerns, supporters of the agreement believe it could significantly reduce tensions across the region. Poland's presidential adviser, Szymon Stachowiak, said that it creates an opportunity for de-escalation and opens a new chapter in diplomatic negotiations. For Poland and many European economies, one of the most significant aspects of the agreement is the planned reopening of the Strait of Hormuz, a key energy transit route.
4: The situation needs to calm down. This is the good news for Polish road users, as we finally have natural fuel and oil prices, nor artificially inflated by this conflict. If prices continue to fall, and they already are, I hope distributors won't want to profit from them. This is good news for the entire world, including Poland, even though Poland only gets 20% of its oil from the Middle East.
5: Świata, w tym Polski, choć akurat Polska przecież ma tylko 20% ropy z Bliskiego Wschodu.
4: Similar views were expressed by Krzysztof Śmiszek, a member of the European Parliament from Poland's left party, who described the agreement as positive news. U.S. President Donald Trump welcomed the agreement by announcing the reopening of the Strait of Hormuz and the lifting of American restrictions on Iranian ports. Iranian officials have declared that the agreement will immediately end the ongoing conflict. Deputy Foreign Minister Kazem Garibabadi stated in a televised address that the deal would also bring an end to Israeli military operations against Hezbollah in Lebanon. Permanent and immediate end to the war and military operations on all fronts, including Lebanon. Despite Iranian claims, questions remain regarding the impact of the agreement on Israel's military campaign against Hezbollah. Israel has so far distanced itself from the negotiations and continues to favor military measures against the Iran-backed group. Observers know that Israel's position could become a critical factor in determining whether the broader regional de-escalation envisioned by the U.S.-Iran agreement can be achieved. The preliminary agreement is also expected to dominate discussions at the three-day G7 summit beginning today in France. French President Emmanuel Macron has announced that representatives from Egypt and several Persian Gulf states will participate in discussions concerning the agreement and regional security. The goal will be to assess the consequences of this agreement, support for Lebanon, the long-term opening of the Strait of Hormuz, and of course achieving an agreement on Iran's nuclear and ballistic missile programs. We will also examine ways to diversify energy routes from the region to reduce our dependence. The impact of the Middle East crisis on our economies will also be a focus of this discussion. Although details of the final document have not yet been officially disclosed, diplomats and analysts agree that the planned agreement could mark one of the most significant diplomatic developments in the Middle East in recent years. Poland's conservative opposition-backed president vetoed the government's crypto assets bill for the third time. In reaction, the prime minister and some other top officials suggested the president is deeply implicated in the recent Zonda crypto scandal, and his veto greenlighted further robbing of Poles. Marcin Matuszewski reports.
2: At the end of last week, Poland's conservative opposition-backed president Karol Nawrocki vetoed the government's crypto assets bill for the third time. The new regulations incorporated one of the amendments the president suggested, but it was not enough for the head of state, who emphasized that in the legislative process the government had once again ignored a number of his concerns. The government is stubbornly fighting the crypto shadow instead of actually solving the problem. Their point is to talk about it, not to actually do something about it. And as I already said on the previous occasion, a bad law doesn't become good just because it's been passed 100 times.
6: Staje się dobre od tego, że zostaje przegłosowane 100 razy.
2: President Nawrocki stated, Polish radio's news agency IR reported. Prime Minister Donald Tusk commented on the presidential veto on social media, dubbing the president's decision unbelievable and adding that Karol Nawrocki is probably more implicated in this than everyone thought. The government head's words most likely referred to the Zonda crypto scandal, an ongoing investigation into large-scale crypto exchange which financially supported Poland's previous conservative government's politicians with significant sums. Zonda crypto, already marked by the mysterious disappearance of the company's original founder and previous owner, suddenly folded in April this year, causing losses exceeding 80 million euro among its clients. The lack of proper crypto assets security regulations left the victims with little to no hope of recovering their investments. Deputy Prime Minister and Digital Affairs Minister Krzysztof Gawkowski told Polish radio that with his veto, President Nawrocki greenlights the further robbing of Poles.
7: Decyzja prezydenta o zawetowaniu
2: The president's decision to once again veto the crypto assets bill is simply a handshake with thieves. This decision also practically amounts to complicity in the entire crypto assets scandal, because the president should know that these regulations would provide greater security for Poles, and without them the current situation is such that Poles may still be robbed. Justifying his veto, Karol Nawrocki stated that the bill still failed to address key issues related to citizen protection. He underlined that his own proposal is consistent with the government's one, but includes solutions designed to more effectively protect Poles. He appealed to the government to utilize them and announced that he would sign the bill if the amendments were included. The camps of the president and the government's supporters now accuse each other of including Zonda Crypto's suggestions in their bills. The one currently in force, introduced by the government in 2024 to comply with the EU law on crypto assets, and the president's version of the now discussed update and tightening of the crypto assets law. The government strongly denied the accusations. Finance Minister Andrzej Domański related to the veto in the following words, speaking on TVP Info on Thursday. There will be a fourth governmental bill, because we can't afford for this market to be unregulated and governed by Wild West rules. We need responsible regulations like those we proposed in all three versions of our bill so far. I am speaking right after the president's veto announcement, so it's too early to define the exact shape of the next version of our bill. However, I don't see any substantive reasons to significantly change our bearing. The ruling coalition's junior partner, Poland 2050, also intends to submit its alternative project of the bill once again, announced the party's MP Adam Gomoła, speaking for Polish Radio. It seems to me that all of the good ideas from the president's proposal, which were still missing in the government's version, have already been included in ours. We skipped the presidential suggestions that were too radical, though. This puts Poland 2050's project of the bill somewhere in the middle, taking care of both the market's interests and the interests of investors. MP Michał Nieznański from the opposition far-right party Konfederacja told Polish Radio that an agreement between the government and the president on the issue will be difficult to reach. There is a well-known movie, The Groundhog Day, and that's exactly how I feel about the crypto assets bill situation. Instead of changing something and enacting good legislation, like the one drafted by Konfederacja, the government repeatedly engages in a political brawl with the presidential palace, bumping up Karol Nawrocki's veto's counter. And this benefits absolutely no one, neither the president nor the prime minister, and certainly not the general public, as all of us will ultimately be affected by this matter. In mere 10 months in office so far, President Karol Nawrocki has already vetoed as many as 37 governmental bills, more than any Polish president in history, including those who served 2 full 5-year terms.
4: A report by Marcin Matuszewski. Polish authorities have detained a suspect for the assassination of anti-Kremlin Russian blogger and artist Siemion Skrzypecki. Analysts warn that Moscow may be increasingly targeting opposition figures across Western Europe. More from Piotr Urbaniak.
7: Polish Prime Minister Donald Tusk said this morning that police and Internal Security Agency officers detained a man suspected in the killing of the 44-year-old Siemion Skrzypecki, a vocal Kremlin critic. Officers apprehended the suspect near Warsaw. He carried a Georgian passport. Tusk said investigators now work to identify whoever ordered the killing and stressed the case is treated with utmost seriousness. Both the police and the Internal Security Agency offered him protection, but he refused for unknown reasons. Everything points to this being a political assassination, but we have to wait for more concrete evidence. If it was indeed a contract killing ordered by Russia, then it's a very serious matter with international dimensions. This is state terrorism. Robert K., known publicly as Siemion Skrepetsky, was a Russian artist and blogger who spoke openly against the Russian and Belarusian regimes. He lived in Biała Podlaska in eastern Poland. His work often mocked Vladimir Putin, Alexander Lukashenko and Ramzan Kadyrov. Earlier this year, Skrepetsky spoke with Polish radio in Venice as he protested against Russian presence at the Biennale Art Festival. My art is my way of fighting propaganda. It shows the so-called Russian world as it really is, not as it's portrayed on television. Russian culture isn't painting, ballet, or Dostoevsky. Russian culture is drones flying over Ukrainian residential areas in the dead of night. Last week, Skrepetsky traveled to Berlin for his final one-man protest outside the Russian embassy, holding a painting that showed Stalin feeding infant Putin. On Sunday, he posted a video of himself tossing a Russian flag into a trash bin. Hours before the killing, he published threats from Russian users reacting to his post about Kadyrov. Investigators say the murder took place Monday morning on a sidewalk inside a housing complex in Biała Podlaska. A man approached Skrepetsky and fired three shots from a 9mm handgun. After Skrepetsky fell, the shooter moved closer, fired two more shots, and then fled the scene. Speaking with Polish radio, Justice Minister Waldemar Żurek described the difficulties of the investigation. Such assassinations are very often organized by secret services. Believe me, tracking down perpetrators is extremely difficult in any democratic country. We all know that Europe is an open border space, and intelligence agencies frequently use operatives with false identities who excel at blending in. Security analysts warn that after Russia's full-scale assault on Ukraine in 2022, Moscow no longer hesitates to strike targets in foreign capitals or in broad daylight. They argue such attacks aim to erode public safety in Western states and undermine local law enforcement. Analysts say Skrepetsky's killing likely sought to intimidate Russian opposition figures, and further attacks on NATO citizens and Ukraine supporters remain possible.
4: A report by Piotr Urbaniak. A recent scandal at a Warsaw hospital has triggered a broader debate in Poland about the state of the country's public healthcare system, raising questions about political privilege, unchecked earnings, and a contract culture that critics say has gone unregulated for too long. Agnieszka Łaszczuk has more.
8: The public debate on Poland's healthcare has been reignited following news from a Warsaw hospital. Dawid Kacprzyk, a 28-year-old doctor completing his specialization and a local counselor for the ruling Civic Coalition Party, earned 1.6 million złoty, roughly $430,000 at Warsaw's Southern Hospital in a single year, while simultaneously attending council sessions and carrying out political activities. His been dismissed, prosecutors have opened a preliminary investigation, and he has resigned from the Civic Coalition. Reports also emerged that the hospital's emergency ward, which Kacprzyk headed, had been fast-tracking senior ruling party members, allowing them to skip queues and receive comprehensive diagnostics almost immediately. Prime Minister Donald Tusk demanded a full explanation from Warsaw city authorities who own and oversee the hospital. Anyone who finds themselves in this situation will have to explain publicly what really happened. I also expect a precise account from Warsaw city authorities. The disturbing reports of a VIP lounge for certain politicians who apparently made use of it, this must be investigated to the very bottom. If the law was broken, there will of course be a prosecutor. If only standards of decency were broken, there will be political accountability.
9: Jeśli złamano tylko kwestię dobrych obyczajów, to będzie odpowiedzialność polityczna.
8: Warsaw's mayor, Rafał Trzaskowski, ordered audits at the Southern Hospital and other city-run facilities. The prime minister also asked the Supreme Audit Office to examine public healthcare spending. The scandal drew sharp reactions across the political spectrum. Left-wing Razem's Adrian Zandberg blamed a pathological contracting system successive governments have failed to reform. This was a private deluxe service for the ruling party's politicians, he said. I'm asking about the civic coalition politicians who are responsible for these decisions, who are responsible for that hospital, the deputy mayors. What about them? I would also like clarity on whether it's true, those rumors that among those using this institution were also very well-known, influential politicians from the ruling camp. That needs to be explained to the public. Bartosz Kownacki from the right-wing Law and Justice Peace Party argued that personal consequences and prosecutorial involvement were insufficient. The head of the civic coalition structures in Warsaw is Interior Minister Kierwiński. The president of Warsaw is civic coalition vice chairman Rafał Trzaskowski. They bear direct responsibility for this. So one cannot accept the diluting of this problem through bill proposals that may well be necessary but do not resolve the matter. A decent prime minister, a decent government would know how to behave in a situation this compromising for its own Warsaw structures. The government moved quickly on the legislative front, approving a bill that would, for the first time, allow authorities to link doctors' earnings across multiple employers using national or professional ID numbers. The move reflects a broader structural reality. 73% of specialist doctors in Poland work under commercial contracts with median monthly earnings around 25,000 zloty, the equivalent of over $6,700 per agreement. Moreover, doctors can combine a contract or contracts with a salaried position, often at the same hospital and on the same ward, which in practice allows them to circumvent the statutory requirement of an 11-hour rest period between shifts. Until now, no agency has had the tools to aggregate a single doctor's earnings across multiple agreements, and it is precisely this gap that the proposed legislation seeks to close. Deputy Health Minister Katarzyna Kęska outlined the government's thinking. We're considering both an individual cap and an institutional cap. We're also analyzing the possibility of attaching, to put it bluntly, a loyalty element, a sort of non-compete through remuneration on the assumption that even under a business-to-business arrangement, at least half of a full-time equivalent would be covered. These solutions are currently on the table, but so as not to stir unnecessary emotions, we want first to analyze the actual scale of the phenomenon, and that is precisely what this tool is for.
10: Przeanalizować faktyczne zjawisko. I to jest to narzędzie.
8: Critics, including the National Medical Association, warned that salary caps would strip district hospitals of their main competitive advantage, higher pay than city centers, accelerating centralization and causing ward closures given the current physician shortage in the country. Meanwhile, Marek Sawicki from Junior Coalition Partner PSL called the Southern Hospital story the likely tip of the iceberg and announced his party's own reform bill. Results of the National Health Fund's audit are expected within a few weeks. A report by Agnieszka Łaszczuk. Poland is set to plow billions into its biggest rail expansion ever, including long kilometers of new railways and upgrades of many existing ones, as well as high-speed routes designed to cut travel times between major cities and strengthen military mobility. More from Michał Owczarek.
11: Government officials on Monday unveiled plans to add or upgrade more than 10,000 kilometers of railway lines under a multi-billion euro investment program aimed at improving transport connections across the country. The initiative is a key component of the flagship Port Poland Transport Hub project, which includes a major new airport to be built about 50 kilometers west of Warsaw, and scheduled to open in 2032. The rail program is expected to cost nearly 150 billion euro by 2050. Government spokesman for Port Poland, Maciej Lasek, on Monday described the integrated railway network as the first comprehensive blueprint in Poland's history for expanding and upgrading the national rail system on such a scale.
12: Pierwszy projekt, który powstał...
11: This is the first project of its kind to be developed based on traffic forecasts and comprehensive passenger and freight transport modeling. Every kilometer of track and every section included in the plan is backed by hard data. This is not one person's vision or just a line drawn on a map. It is the product of work carried out over the past 18 months.
12: Jest to coś, co było wypracowywane przez ostatnie półtora roku.
11: The rail upgrade includes a Poland in 100 minutes guideline, a plan to reduce travel times between the country's largest cities to around 1 hour and 40 minutes or less. Another key objective is Poland in 3 hours, aiming to cut rail journey times across the country's east-west and north-south axes to about 3 hours. The project is also designed to tackle transport exclusion and improve connectivity in underserved areas. Piotr Rachwalski of the Port Poland Consortium argues that substantial investment in the rail sector is essential. If we are serious about climate policy, we need to make rail dramatically more competitive. Yet, despite two or three decades of sustainable transport policies, we have failed to do so as the market share of road transport continues to grow. Polish railways have been undergoing a revival in recent years following a mass closure of lines and stations, particularly in smaller towns, during the country's transition to capitalism in the 1990s and early 2000s. Speaking to Polish radio, rail expert Adrian Furgalski argued that the sector should be given the same legal standing as the regulations governing the development of major road corridors. The framework that has been developed over many months in consultation with regional stakeholders should be formally adopted through a government resolution, just as was done for the motorway network in the early 1990s.

0: million passengers will use rail services in 2050, which would represent an over 60% increase compared to last year. Officials said the railway network has also been designed as dual-use infrastructure with security and military functions in mind. Queried by reporters about the funding for the project, officials did not specify where the money would come from.
1: The report has been brought to you by Michał Owczarek. And this wraps up this edition of Warsaw Review. Join us next week for another rundown of the developments in Poland. I'm Adaja Niszewska. Thanks for listening.

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4: What's up?
0: This week, some shameful statistics. Poland tops EU in synthetic drug production. Also, most Poles oppose raising the retirement age here, and half of Polish university students show type D personality traits. I'm Sławek Krzewsz.
5: And I'm Agnieszka Bielanska. Hello.
0: Poland is the European Union's largest producer of synthetic drugs, that according to the EU's annual drug report, which, as I said, gives no reason for pride. Well, it also warns that cocaine is more accessible across Europe than ever before. Another negative issue. The European Union's Agency on Drugs, which monitors 29 countries, including EU member states, plus Norway and Turkey, estimated at least 7,600 fatal overdoses occurred in the EU in 2024, frequently involving multiple substances taken simultaneously. Now, opioids remain the leading cause of drug-related deaths on the continent. EU Internal Affairs Commissioner Magnus Brunner warned that drug trafficking is increasingly fueling organized crime. It finances money laundering, corruption, human trafficking, violence, and other forms of serious organized crime, he said, adding that professional criminal networks exploit cutting-edge technology, encrypted communications, and international logistics infrastructure. Hair-raising, Agnieszka.
5: It is hair-raising, and it is definitely not a cause of pride for us here in Poland. But as we all know from news items and publications, we are in the lead, and very many organized crime rings exactly deal with that here in Poland, that is the production of synthetic drugs, and then distributing them not only in Poland but throughout the continent and also quite far away. So this is a procedure that is being very closely scrutinized by the police forces here and the anti-drug operations. However, it is, as we all know from examples from South America, it is no easy procedure. These people are hidden very well. They are backed by sponsors, those who earn these drug money. So it is something that the police is very keen on. And we do hear about busting. There was a recent busting of marijuana of quite a sizable amount here in Poland. And
0: close to 6 tons.
5: Yes, and it was being transported in some kind of fruit.
0: Yes.
5: Yes.
0: As you said, it is not anymore a simple criminal network as it used to be in the, as some would say, good old days. Right now, these are definitely more complex and sophisticated operations. But at the same time, I was wondering, because hardly any week passes without some signal from either the police or other drug enforcement agencies that a huge transport of drugs had been seized. And yet, it just keeps on continuing. So this gives you a picture of the scale of these operations. What's more, there's been a change in strategy, I would say, because despite a more than 20% drop in the volume of cocaine seized in 2024 compared to the previous year, the number of seizures rose from 95,000 to 97,000, a shift that report authors say may indicate traffickers are moving to smaller more fragmented shipments. So instead of these grand shipments, like I said, the tons, loads of drugs, all kinds of narcotics, there's a shift to these smaller shipments, but again, the volume is rising. So that also means that the intensity or the density of these operations, it keeps on expanding.
5: It keeps on expanding because they know, the producers and the sellers, they know that this is a very lucrative, I would say, not profession, but anyway, it brings a lot of money. And the thing is that...
0: It's a big temptation.
5: The synthetic drugs that are produced here in Poland, they may prove, and did prove, we did have last year very many cases of people dying from overdoses of opioids because these synthetic drugs, for example, including what is called nitazenes, some are so potent that they are almost lethal. All drugs are, if overdose, of course. But these synthetic drugs, they cause even the smallest amount can cause death or very, very serious problems, not only internally when it comes to your guts, so to say, but also when it comes to your psychological attitude. And very many people simply are left with sort of brainwashed completely.
0: Well, to show you literally how this works, the report states that some of these newly developed drugs are so potent that a few grams can be turned into thousands of potentially lethal doses. So I think this shows the scope and gravity of the problem. But here, just as with sports-related doping, it's a race, I would say, a race between those who develop, produce, and distribute these illegal drugs and those who find ways to detect them and counter their distribution.
5: Well, it's been a fight since drug trafficking became a worldwide problem. So it is not only our agencies in combating drug trafficking and drug producing, but I think it's all across the world, because it is every year, I think, brings new synthetic drugs, because this is also a question of which drug will be more potent, which drug will produce more effects, etc., etc. So also the producers, test novelties, chemical novelties, we have to stress that, which can bring them more money.
0: In 2025, some 50 new psychoactive substances were detected for the first time, bringing the total number monitored by the EUDA to over 1,000. The reports also flagged a fourfold increase in people seeking treatment for ketamine-related problems in recent years. Cocaine, meanwhile, remains among the most commonly used drugs in the EU, with approximately 2.5 million young adults having used it in the past year alone. Now, all this shows that international cooperation among the anti-drug agencies is simply imperative. Without these criminal rings, which have, I would even dare say global reach, without international cooperation, all attempts by police forces, drug enforcement agencies of individual countries would simply be futile.
5: Yes, this is what we what they need to do is cooperate, because I think this is an octopus which spreads all across the world. And Poland, I think, is not a producer of cocaine, but apparently it is easily accessible on the market.
0: And we have the chemists in this who seem to be, well, leading the pack, literally. Well, I'm keeping fingers crossed that all these agencies will be more successful, and slowly but surely this will be to the detriment of drug dealers. And just a note for the latecomers, you're tuned to Polish Radio, broadcasting from Warsaw. This is the weekly What's Up session with
5: Sławek Szes
0: and Agnieszka Bielawska. Most Poles oppose raising the retirement age, that according to a new survey, although support for such a move is higher among younger adults. The survey found that nearly 53% of respondents opposed an increase in the retirement age, while 20% supported the idea. Support was strongest among people aged 18 to 24, with nearly 34% favoring a higher retirement age than under current rules. The lowest level of support was recorded among respondents aged 55 to 64, with only 11% backing an increase. Well, no wonder, one might say.
5: No wonder.
0: The young people, they don't think too much about retirement. It's something which is very, very distant for them. So if they give it any thought whatsoever, that might be considered a success. While those in this 55 to 64 age bracket, well, it's no wonder that they oppose this. Just for the record, Poland has one of the lowest retirement ages in the European Union. It's set at 60 for women, 65 for men. Previously, it used to be 65 for both men and women. So we're sort of retracting on this equality factor, one might say. And here is the paradox that although, well, slightly over half of respondents to this poll, they opposed an increase in the retirement age. Practice has been showing, I mean, for the past several years already, that people are retiring later than in previous decades, meaning that once they reach retirement age, they continue to be on the job. What is the reason for this?
5: I think primarily that despite the fact that one is 65 years old, one does not feel that one has to retire and, you know, spend a day on the couch or, you know, walking in the park. One has also to train your mind. So if you are working, especially, I'm talking especially those who work in offices or, for example, us journalists, you feel that you cannot imagine a day when you will be sort of forced to stay at home.
0: Idle at home.
5: Yeah. Mm-hmm.
0: Well,
5: it's a different thing with people, I'm sorry, it's a different thing with people who work in factories, who do manual jobs, I don't know, in construction, whatever. Of course, then we can think that they are really they really need this retirement. They really need to stop this very tiring jobs and demanding in a sense of physical, in the physical sense. But otherwise, And I also think that even though the population is aging, it does not mean that it is aging the same way that it was, for example, 40 years ago. A person of 60 years of age today is a youngster compared to a 60-year-old 40 years ago.
0: Well, indeed. But also, there is this tendency of retiring at the proper set age and doing simply some additional work. This simply shows that, well, pension money is not all that satisfactory for many Poles, and they feel that they need some additional income, like it or not. That it's not that they sort of feel that it would be psychologically beneficial for them to stay on the job, but it's simply a necessity.
5: Well, it is. That is true. The retirement fees are not very, very high, and of course the social insurance institution also continues alarming that if Poland will be having such a drop in birth rates, then the social insurance will simply have no money for further retirement fees for those who are still on the market. So this is one thing. And of course, you can retire, you can collect your retirement fee, and of course you can look for another job that would add to your monthly income, because in very many cases, or I would say in most cases, the retirement fee is absolutely not sufficient to last you from, as we say in Poland, from the 1st to the 30th of the month.
0: But then one thing leads to another. As mentioned, Poland has one of the lowest retirement ages in the European Union. There are countries where the retirement age is, let's say, 70 or even over 70, like 72 years, to retire. And here we come to this piggy bank principle. If you work less than other people, this means that these installments, monthly installments towards your pension later on, once you reach retirement age, will be lesser than in the case of working longer. So here I'm amazed that such a large group of professionally active people, because they still are active, opposes the idea of raising the retirement age, because it's tantamount to forfeiting, sometimes a hefty part of your future monthly pension that you'll be receiving for the rest of your life.
5: Maybe they hope for an additional job which will add to their pockets. So you never know. I mean, it's so very different when you come to think of it, of people asked the same question in big cities and smaller localities.
0: Well, of course, it will be different among the farming community, for instance, but here we come to the distinction that not all professions are, let's say, conducive for employing older workers. It's all a matter of the state of one's physical, but also mental condition, depending on the job performed. As I said, some of these professions, they require, tremendous physical strain, but in other cases, one has to have a very clear mind even the ability to concentrate, which could be, decisive in many professions. So no wonder that this differs, but then again, looking at the numbers and the 53% of opponents to raising the retirement age in Poland, I'm still amazed. Finally, a new study from a Polish medical university found that half of surveyed students displayed signs of type D personality. Now, one might say this is just another, category. Well, perhaps, if it weren't for the fact that this marks chronic negative emotions and social withdrawal, because these are the, one might say, symptoms of this type D personality, which, in the case of students, this is far, one might say, from the estimates for the general population. Now, this specific study was conducted by researchers at the Medical University of Silesia in southern Poland, in which questionnaires from 364 students were analyzed across 20 Polish universities. And it found that 50.5% of participants met the criteria for a type D personality, well above the 15 to 25% typically estimated for the broader population. So this should sound the alarm that something is going on among the student population here in Poland.
5: It is
0: the reasons.
5: Well, it's the type D comes from the stress standard. Then we have the problems of anxiety, sadness, tensions, pessimism, and avoiding any kind of social interaction. And that is true, especially among young students, especially among those at higher schools of learning. And also when it comes to young kids in those primary schools, this is a problem that Poland has been talking for years now about, the psychological help for young people. So it is, I think it is not limited to a certain age gap, but it is something that befalls on all young people here in Poland, and it is a problem. We have been collecting money for constructing a special psychiatric clinic for youngsters, then another for a psychiatric hospital. There is continuous lack of such psychiatric and psychological support for young people here in Poland.
0: Well, the problem is serious because, people, not only students identified with type D personality, they score significantly lower across all measured quality of life domains, as it's been said. And this includes physical health, psychological well-being, social relationships, and satisfaction with one's living environment. These people also report lower energy levels, poorer sleep, and reduced ability to concentrate. Now, how much worse can it get?
5: Well, it can only get worse when you look at the statistics of suicidal attempts among young people here in Poland, which are definitely alarming.
0: So this is like the next step
5: in
0: this process, something to which we also devoted considerable attention in our programs, the rising statistics in suicides or suicidal attempts among young Poles. Hopefully we will not come to the level of Nordic countries and the Scandinavians in this respect, but it is a very worrying phenomenon, and this is for sure. I'm always wondering what can be done about such things, because you can hear a whole army of experts talking on television and various radio programs. You can meet them at all kinds of events devoted to mental health of Poles. And it seems that it's just talking, and talking.
5: The thing is that such a person has to have in his mind the fact that he, she needs help, because otherwise nothing can be done. If such a person does not go for some kind of consultations with a psychologist, with a therapist, with a psychoanalyst, or with a psychiatrist, this is something which definitely is in the mind. And if you do not find these depression symptoms, anxiety symptoms, all those tensions, and if you do not reach out for help, then it might be very difficult.
0: So it's just like in fighting addiction to
5: a
0: similar extent, in the way that, well, the first step must be taken by the person who is concerned.
5: Well, if you're 15, your parents can drag you, and there is no problem. Of course, it is in the I would say domain of the parents who spot any kind of worrying symptoms. But if you're over 18, no one can drag you.
0: And so the slogan should be: don't be afraid to ask for help.
5: Exactly.
0: That's all for this week. I'm Sławek Szewc.
5: And I'm Agnieszka Wielaska. Goodbye.
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0: Thank you for joining us this half hour for eBible Fellowship's programming on 7780 kHz shortwave. 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We read in the Bible in John 6, verse 44, "No man can come to me except the Father which hath sent me draw him." May we keep the hope that it be God's will to use this eBible Fellowship International broadcast to draw His elect and feed His sheep. Until next time, may the Lord and His Word keep you encouraged, and may His perfect will be done.
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2: Hi, Chris. Any Bible friend wants to know that in your replay of Q&A for September 10th, 2017, you said the water that the Lord used to bring about the flood of Noah's day washed into the ocean, and since the salt represents sacrifice or judgment, do you think that this is why the ocean water is salty, and that the water of the flood must have been salty to begin with?
1: Well, I've never even thought about that. What we know is that prior to the flood, there was one continent. After the flood, there was still one continent, one huge continent. It would not be until the days of Peleg, and I think Peleg, you know, right around 3153, 3112, somewhere in that area, God divided the earth. He broke up the continent. Scientists refer to it as continental shift. And the pieces of this once, you know, solid landmass began to break apart and drift across the sea until they reached their present positions. And actually, you know, when you look on a map, you can see how various pieces of the continents of the world, if they were moved back together again, you could see how they would join and fit. So there was one huge body of water. And of course, with the flood, the whole earth was, you know, water for a short period of time. And then after the flood, when the water started to recede, it would have been necessary because there was so much extra water. Remember, water had come up from the depths, and the amount of water that fell from heaven was so enormous that it's been speculated that God had some great rain clouds, I suppose we would have to say, but they were out in space, and this is one of the reasons perhaps that it served to protect the world from harmful rays. But at the time of the flood, God brought these rain clouds into the path of the earth, and that helped to provide all this extra water that would have been necessary to flood the whole earth 15 cubits above the highest mountain. And after the flood, it would have been also probable that the Lord would have enlarged the ocean bottoms, the basins, that he would have made them deeper in order that all the excess water would have a place. And yet he wasn't done until the days of Peleg with changing the earth's geography and positioning the continents as we now have them and positioning the oceans as we now have them. So I really don't know anything about the salt content of the world of that day, prior to the flood, after the flood. I don't think that's really the picture of, you know, the salt in the ocean. The water itself that fell on the world, that came down from heaven above, it was representing the wrath of God. And at that time, it would not have had salt in it. So it's not necessary for water to have salt in order to picture God's wrath. It also pictured the Word of God as, the gospel, God's Word, is likened to water. Well, here we know that water destroyed the earth, and it was according to God's Word that it did. But we also read in 1 Peter chapter 3, we read in verse 18 and following, "For Christ also hath once suffered for sins, the just for the unjust, that he might bring us to God, being put to death in the flesh, but quickened by the Spirit, by which also he went and preached unto the spirits in prison, which sometime or aforetime were disobedient, when once the long-suffering of God waited in the days of Noah, while the ark was a preparing, wherein few, that is, eight souls, were saved by water, the like figure whereunto even baptism doth also now save us, not the putting away of the filth of the flesh, but the answer of a good conscience toward God by the resurrection of Jesus Christ." So it says the water saved those eight souls, and it's also a figure of baptism. And baptism, it's a rite that God gave, a ceremonial law, to illustrate the washing away of sin. And the way sin's washed away is by the fire of God's wrath, or his anger, his fury, as he punished the Lord Jesus Christ, bearing the sins of his people to the point of death. And in death, Christ was purged. All sins were washed, and he didn't have any of his own. They were our sins. So that's how we were baptized in him. And God likens that to what was happening with the flood water. And of course, this also ties in with what Jesus said to the two brothers. Can you be baptized with the baptism that I am baptized with? And they said, yes, Lord, they could. And so that baptism was spoken in future tense, and it has to do with the time of the end that we're living in. This is the demonstration of the baptism of God's elect that actually took place in Christ at the foundation of the world. But now, as we make this appearance before his judgment seat, and the Word of God is judging the world, it's as though we are being baptized, we're being washed, and by the end of this prolonged judgment period, we'll be found innocent, no sin upon them, as though it were all washed away. But as far as the salt, no, I don't think the Bible gets into that. But thank you for calling and sharing.
3: Psalm 6. To the chief musician on Neganoth, upon Sheminoth, a psalm of David. O Lord, rebuke me not in thine anger, neither chasten me in thy hot displeasure. Have mercy upon me, O Lord, for I am weak. O Lord, heal me, for my bones are vexed. My soul is also sore vexed, but thou, O Lord, how long? Return, O Lord, deliver my soul, O save me for thy mercy's sake. For in death there is no remembrance of thee. In the grave who shall give thee thanks? I am weary with my groaning. All the night make I my bed to swim. I water my couch with my tears. Mine eye is consumed because of grief. It waxeth old because of all my enemies. Depart from me, all ye workers of iniquity. For the Lord hath heard the voice of my weeping. The Lord hath heard my supplication. The Lord will receive my prayer. Let all mine enemies be ashamed and sore vexed. Let them return and be ashamed suddenly.

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Visit our website at ebiblefellowship.org for more faithful teachings from God's holy word, the Bible. We read in the Bible in John 6, verse 44, "No man can come to me except the Father which hath sent me draw him." May we keep the hope that it be God's will to use this eBible Fellowship International broadcast to draw his elect and feed his sheep. Until next time, may the Lord and his word keep you encouraged, and may his perfect will be done.

Our hymn for today on Scripture and Song is Jesus Paid It All. And here's some background on this. The Israelites were, in their ceremonial law, admonished more than once not to deal dishonestly in their business transactions. And in Deuteronomy 25:13 through 16, we read, Thou shalt not have in thy bag diverse weights, a great and a small. Thou shalt not have in thine house diverse measures, a great and a small. But thou shalt have a perfect and just weight, a perfect and just measure shalt thou have, that thy days may be lengthened in the land which the Lord thy God giveth thee. For all that do such things, and all that do unrighteously, are an abomination unto the Lord thy God. Now many of their daily transactions are just like ours today. You know, we buy things by weight and measure. We go to a butcher, we buy a pound of meat, or we go to a gas station and we buy a certain number of gallons of gas. And we do trust that those merchants have honest weights and measures. Well, in this verse, we just read diverse means differing, and weights is the word stone, and that's Strong's number 68. So if a merchant wanted to cheat on a transaction, say, he might use a lighter weight on his scale when selling a quantity, or if he's buying, he might use a heavier weight to cheat. In other words, he would have differing weights, you know, one for buying and one for selling. In Leviticus 19, verses 35 and 36, we read, Ye shall do no unrighteousness in judgment, in meat yard, in weight, or in measure. Just balances, just weights, a just ephah, and a just hin shall ye have. I am the Lord your God, which brought you out of the land of Egypt. A meat yard is a measurement of length, as in something like a rope. Verse 36 talks about a measurement of liquid. And notice in verse 35 that he commands them to do no unrighteousness in judgment, which gives us a hint of the spiritual sense of this command. And what the Lord Jesus did in payment for sin was to finalize a perfect transaction. In his suffering, a complete payment for sin was made. It's as if all our sins were on one side of a set of balances, and Christ's suffering was on the other side of that balance, perfectly offsetting the weight of the sin. All of the children of God have been redeemed or bought with a price. In 1 Corinthians 6, verse 20, we read, For ye are bought with a price. Therefore glorify God in your body and in your spirit, which are God's. Jesus paid it all. Another way we look at the price the Lord paid is to look at it as the perfect payment of a debt. In the Lord's Prayer in Matthew 6, we read in verse 12, And forgive us our debts as we forgive our debtors. Now, that's worded a little differently in Luke 11, where we read in verse 4, And forgive us our sins, for we also forgive everyone that is indebted to us. So God is teaching us here that as we live out our lives, we're building up a sin debt which must be paid in full before a person can be saved. Jesus paid it all. The prophet Micah was upbraiding the Israelites in chapter 6 of that book. He likened their false teachings on works to a merchant cheating by the use of deceitful weights and wicked balances. Let's read that. Micah 6, verses 9 through 12. The Lord's voice crieth unto the city, and the man of wisdom shall see thy name. Hear ye the rod, and who hath appointed it? Are there yet the treasures of wickedness in the house of the wicked, and the scant measure that is abominable? Shall I count them pure with the wicked balances, and with the bag of deceitful weights? For the rich men thereof are full of violence, and the inhabitants thereof have spoken lies, and their tongue is deceitful in their mouth. So they were teaching the Israelites that they have to add their works to the suffering of the Lord in order to be right with God. It would be the same as to those today who teach a works grace gospel, and not a gospel which proclaim Jesus paid it all. The opening stanza of the song says, I hear the Savior say, Thy strength indeed is small. Child of weakness, watch and pray, find in me thine all in all. Let's read Psalm 37, verse 39. But the salvation of the righteous is of the Lord.
He is their strength in the time of trouble. The second stanza of this hymn, Jesus Paid It All, says, Lord, now indeed I find thy power and thine alone. Change the leper's spots and melt the heart of stone. And leprosy at that time was an incurable disease, and God typified a leper as a person under the wrath of God. Christ came healing lepers. In Matthew 11, John the Baptist sent disciples to Jesus to ask him if he was the Messiah, and he told them in Matthew 11, verses 4 and 5, Jesus answered and said unto them, Go and show John again those things which ye do hear and see. The blind receive their sight, and the lame walk. The lepers are cleansed, and the deaf hear. The dead are raised up, and the poor have the gospel preached to them. The second stanza of this hymn goes on to say, Only God's power can melt the heart of stone. And we can find references to that in Ezekiel 36, verses 24 through 27, where we read, For I will take you from among the heathen, and gather you out of all countries, and will bring you into your own land. Then will I sprinkle clean water upon you, and ye shall be clean from all your filthiness, and from all your idols will I cleanse you. A new heart also will I give you, and a new spirit will I put within you. And I will take away the stony heart out of your flesh, and I will give you an heart of flesh. And I will put my spirit within you, and cause you to walk in my statutes, and ye shall keep my judgments and do them. The third stanza of this song states that there's no good in us that we can merit any favor with God. The publican in Luke 18 knew this. Luke 18, verses 13 and 14 read, And the publican standing afar off would not lift up so much as his eyes unto heaven, but smote upon his breast, saying, God, be merciful to me, a sinner. I tell you, this man went down to his house justified rather than the other. For everyone that exalteth himself shall be abased, and he that humbleth himself shall be exalted. Now we've changed the words of the third stanza to give all the credit for salvation to God. It now reads, God has washed my garments white in the blood of Christ the Lamb. The fourth stanza of this hymn says, When before the throne I stand in him complete, Jesus died, my soul to save, my lips shall still repeat. Romans 14:10 says, But why dost thou judge thy brother? Or why dost thou set it not thy brother? For we shall all stand before the judgment seat of Christ. Now the whole world is now standing before that judgment seat. God has revealed to us very recently that both believers and unbelievers would be on the earth in the day of judgment, and only God's elect would be able to stand in that day. You can read about that in Revelation 6, verse 17, For the great day of his wrath is come, and who shall be able to stand? In the last stanza of this hymn, Jesus Paid It All, we find the lyrics, Jesus died, my soul to save. And the Bible speaks of this wonderful gift in Ephesians 1, verses 6 and 7, to the praise of the glory of his grace, wherein he hath made us accepted in the Beloved, in whom we have redemption through his blood, the forgiveness of sins, according to the riches of his grace. And the last stanza goes on to say, My lips shall still repeat, as Psalm 51:15 tells us, O Lord, open thou my lips, and my mouth shall show forth thy praise. The refrain says, Jesus paid it all to him I owe. We read about this in Psalm 116, verse 12. What shall I render to the Lord for all his benefits to me? In our humanity, we could never repay God for what he's done for us, but we do it in that we're now in Christ, and he repays his vows to his Father, the vows that he made before he suffered the wrath of God for the sin of his people. We're commanded for the rest of our lives to offer spiritual sacrifices to our Lord in praise, in thanksgiving, and in obedience. Our sin has left us stained with crimson, and he washed us white as snow. Isaiah 1 verse 18 reads, Come now and let us reason together, saith the Lord. Though your sins be as scarlet, they shall be white as snow. Though they be red like crimson, they shall be as wool. And now the hymn, Jesus Paid It All.

Deuteronomy 11. Therefore thou shalt love the Lord thy God, and keep his charge, and his statutes, and his judgments, and his commandments alway. And know ye this day, for I speak not with your children, which have not known, and which have not seen the chastisement of the Lord your God, his greatness, his mighty hand, and his stretched out arm, and his miracles, and his acts, which he did in the midst of Egypt unto Pharaoh the king of Egypt, and to all his land, and what he did unto the army of Egypt, unto their horses, and to their chariots, how he made the water of the Red Sea to overflow them as they pursued after you, and how the Lord hath destroyed them unto this day, and what he did unto you in the wilderness until he came unto this place, and what he did unto Dathan and Abiram, the sons of Eliab, the sons of Reuben, how the earth opened her mouth, and swallowed them up, and their households, and their tents, and all the substance that was in their possession, in the midst of all Israel. But your eyes have seen all the great acts of the Lord which he did. Therefore shall ye keep all the commandments which I command you this day, that ye may be strong, and go in and possess the land whither ye go to possess it, and that ye may prolong your days in the land which the Lord sware unto your fathers to give unto them and to their seeds, a land that floweth with milk and honey. For the land whither thou goest in to possess it is not as the land of Egypt, from whence he came out, where thou sowest thy seed, and waterest it with thy foot, as a garden of herbs. But the land whither ye go to possess it is a land of hills and valleys, and drinketh water of the rain of heaven, a land which the Lord thy God careth for. The eyes of the Lord thy God are always upon it, from the beginning of the year even unto the end of the year. And it shall come to pass, if ye shall hearken diligently unto my commandments which I command you this day, to love the Lord your God, and to serve him with all your heart and with all your soul, that I will give you the rain of your land in his due season, the first rain and the latter rain, that thou mayest gather in thy corn and thy wine and thine oil. And I will send grass in thy fields for thy cattle, that thou mayest eat and be full. Take heed to yourselves, that your heart be not deceived, and ye turn aside and serve other gods and worship them. And then the Lord's wrath be kindled against you, and he shut up the heaven that there be no rain, and that the land yield not her fruit, and lest he perish quickly from off the good land which the Lord giveth you. Therefore shall ye lay up these my words in your heart and in your soul, and bind them for a sign upon your hand, that they may be as frontlets between your eyes. And ye shall teach them your children, speaking of them when thou sittest in thine house, and when thou walkest by the way, and when thou liest down, and when thou risest up. And thou shalt write them upon the doorposts of thine house, and upon thy gates, that your days may be multiplied, and the days of your children, in the land which the Lord sware unto your fathers to give them, as the days of heaven upon the earth. For if ye shall diligently keep all these commandments which I command you, to do them, to love the Lord your God, to walk in all his ways, and to cleave unto him, then will the Lord drive out all these nations from before you, and ye shall possess greater nations and mightier than yourselves. Every place whereon the soles of your feet shall tread shall be yours, from the wilderness and Lebanon, from the river Euphrates, even unto the uttermost sea shall your coast be. There shall no man be able to stand before you, for the Lord your God shall lay the fear of you and the dread of you upon all the land that he shall tread upon, as he hath said before unto you. Behold, I set before you this day a blessing and a curse, a blessing if ye obey the commandments of the Lord your God, which I command you this day, and a curse if ye will not obey the commandments of the Lord your God, but turn aside out of the way which I command you this day, to go after other gods which ye have not known. And it shall come to pass, when the Lord thy God hath brought thee in unto the land whither thou goest to possess it, that thou shalt put the blessing upon Mount Gerizim, and the curse upon Mount Ebal. Are they not on the other side Jordan, by the way where the sun goeth down, in the land of the Canaanites, which dwell in the champaign over against Gilgal, beside the plains of Moreh? For ye shall pass over Jordan to go in to possess the land which the Lord your God giveth you, and ye shall possess it and dwell therein. And ye shall observe to do all the statutes and judgments which I set before you this day.

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1: It's 7 o'clock on Monday, the 22nd of June. 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
2: Coming up between now and 9, endgame for the UK Prime Minister Keir Starmer. Motorsport Ireland on the death of a teenage spectator at the Donegal International Rally. Also funding the weight loss wonder drug Mounjaro. The end of cheap online shopping. And here comes the heat wave.
3: In business, oil prices fall despite peace talks uncertainty. And what do markets think about the prospect of a 7th UK Prime Minister in 10 years.
4: And in sport, we're in Silverbridge in Armagh as we bring you live coverage of the All-Ireland football draw after the news at 8:30. But lots of guests and all the other sports news of the day between now and then.
1: All of that to come, but first the news is read now by Kate Carillon.
5: Pakistani and Qatari mediators have said progress is being made in talks in Switzerland between the US and Iran on ending their war. The mediators said both sides had agreed to a plan to conclude their conflict within 60 days. This would involve what they described as a mechanism to end the fighting in Lebanon. Aviv Bashinsky, a former advisor to the Israeli Prime Minister Benjamin Netanyahu, said Israel was not part of the negotiations.
6: The Iranians have managed to create some kind of a linkage between their issues in Iran and Hezbollah in Lebanon. And among other things, they're claiming that Israel has to pull out from Lebanon completely. And this, I can say that knowing Netanyahu, Israel will not agree to a full evacuation of Lebanon.
5: The jury in the Jeffrey Donaldson sex offence trial will resume its deliberations at Newry Crown Court this morning. The five women and seven men were sent home for the weekend on Friday afternoon after deliberating for around 7 hours over 2 days following 17 days of hearings. Judge Paul Ramsey has told the jury he's seeking a unanimous verdict, but that will move to a majority verdict if it becomes clear that's not possible. Jeffrey Donaldson is facing 18 sexual offences charges arising from allegations by two women that he abused them when they were children. The former DUP leader has pleaded not guilty to all of the charges, including one of rape. His wife, Eleanor Donaldson, has pleaded not guilty to 5 related charges of aiding and abetting his alleged offending. In Britain, the former mayor of Manchester, Andy Burnham, is due to be sworn in as an MP at Westminster today. Mr. Burnham is regarded by some in the Labour Party as the next Prime Minister. He's expected to press the British Prime Minister, Keir Starmer, to set out plans to resign from office. Downing Street said Mr. Starmer would not resign and that he would stand in any potential contest. Yesterday, the British Business Secretary, Peter Kyle, said that Mr. Starmer was taking time to think through what the political realities were compared to last week. Shoppers are being warned that scammers may use the introduction of new customs charges to defraud them of money. The Competition and Consumer Protection Commission said that the new charges are coming into effect on Wednesday week, the 1st of July, and that people may receive bogus messages seeking customs payments. The Consumer Watchdog is also advising shoppers who hope to escape the charges by ordering before the 1st of July to scrutinise delivery dates to avoid being faced with an unexpected bill. Here's our Consumer Affairs correspondent Angus Cox.
7: From the 1st of July, customs charges will be applied to all purchases entering Ireland from outside the EU, including Britain, with each unique item in a package subject to a €3 charge plus VAT. Packages under €150 in value were previously exempt. The Competition and Consumer Protection Commission says that with additional deliveries now subject to customs charges, more consumers may be at risk of falling for scam payment links from scammers posing as delivery services. The CCPC said there was a spike in similar scams when Brexit customs changes came in and that it expects the same with these new changes. According to the Consumer Watchdog, any request for payment claiming to be from revenue will definitely be a scam, as these charges are never paid directly by consumers but are instead collected by delivery companies. OnPost has also said it never sends click-through links to pay such charges.
5: the government has announced that new retirement age rights for employees will come into force from this day week, the 29th of June. The legislation allows eligible workers to choose to remain in employment beyond their contractual retirement age if it's below the state pension age of 66. Our work and technology correspondent Brian O'Donovan reports.
8: These new rules are designed to give workers a choice and will not require anyone to stay in work if they prefer to retire. The new right will allow employees to formally notify their employer that they do not wish to retire at their contractual retirement age if it's below the state pension age of 66. Employers are required to carefully consider any notification, and if they intend to enforce a retirement age, they must respond in writing within 1 month. They must also clearly set out the decision, justify their reasons, and ensure that they comply with higher legal thresholds that have been set out in the legislation. Workers who feel their rights have been breached can take a case to the Workplace Relations Commission and could be awarded compensation.
5: And now the weather.
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5: Today will be very warm at times. It'll be cloudy this morning, especially in Connacht and Ulster, where there'll be rain and drizzle. There'll also be long sunny spells that will become widespread this afternoon. It'll be generally dry, but there may be thundery showers, particularly in the south and east. Highest temperatures, 22 to 27 degrees.
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11: With the latest traffic and travel news, I'm Orla Woods. Starting with Dublin, the South Circular Road is busy southbound around the St John's Road junction. The Grand Canal is slow inbound near Portobello Bridge, and the Naas Road will slow you down between the M50 and the Long Mile Road junction. And there's a delay on the M50 southbound, that's at Junction 6, Blanchardstown. Elsewhere in Waterford, there's temporary traffic lights in Fenner Village. The Mill Road in Wexford Town will be closed today for works, and traffic is being diverted towards the Distillery Road. Finally, there's a stop-go system in Cork, that's along the Glenmire Road as you head towards Kearney's Cross. That's your latest traffic and travel news.
12: Orla, thank you. It is 7 minutes past seven. Here with what it says in the papers is John S. Doyle.
13: The Irish Times seems confident that Keir Starmer, the UK's Prime Minister, will outline his exit plan at Downing Street today. His exit from Downing Street, that is. He is expected to announce a timetable for his departure imminently, the paper says in its lead story. The Irish Independent, Irish Examiner and Irish Daily Mail agree. And in a column in The Independent, Fionnán Sheehan refers to him in the past tense. Starmer appeared to offer an element of credibility, freshness and renewal when he came to power with a staggering majority 2 years ago, he writes. But Starmer was too boring for the circus of Westminster politics, which places no value on stability, unlike this side of the Irish Sea. But perhaps this is not so. The Irish Examiner leads with a report that a solid majority of Micheál Martin's Fianna Fáil colleagues, surveyed by the paper, believe he should stand down as party leader at the end of the year. Elaine Loughlin writes that the paper has conducted a detailed sample of the party over the past week, speaking to 51 of the 70 members of the Fianna Fáil parliamentary party, excluding Mr. Martin himself. It reveals that 59% of those want to see a change of leadership immediately after the EU presidency. Jim O'Callaghan and Dara Cleary are emerging as front runners to take over, she says. Elsewhere in the Examiner, Cormac O'Keefe writes that as Ireland assumes the EU presidency next month, the country will be a focus for Russian hybrid activities. The Irish Sun, in its lead story, reports that the death of a teenage rally fan has left a cloud of grief across Donegal, in the words of Sinn Féin TD Pierce Doherty. Following the death of Tadhg Callaghan Carter, aged 15, after he was hit by a competitor's car at the Donegal International Rally on Saturday evening, our hearts are broken, said Mr. Doherty. The Mail, in a story by John Drennan, marked exclusive, reports on tax matters. Workers will be able to earn up to €1,000 a week before they pay the 40% top rate of tax. Budget 2027 will be the first step in this strategy, Drennan writes, but it could take up to four budgets to hit the target. The Irish News leads with a report that almost £3 million have been spent over the past 2 years in running costs at the Royal Victoria Hospital's long-delayed new maternity centre in Belfast. 125,000 pounds every month to run an empty hospital, says the headline. The Independent has a great photograph by Stephen Collins of people swimming at the 40-foot in Dublin yesterday. It was a summer scorcher, says the paper. Temperatures are forecast to rise each day this week, peaking on Thursday at 30 degrees in parts of the country, the paper says. There are swimmers in a Times photograph too, but they are in Paris, which is sizzling, as in the song. The picture by Johan Vallat was taken from just behind a young man who is jumping from a height into the Canal Saint-Martin. The National Meteorological Service warned that temperatures could exceed 42 degrees today.
1: John. Thank you very much indeed, John S. Doyle. And we'll be talking about the heat here and in Europe a little bit later in the programme. But coming up next, all eyes on Downing Street.
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1: Welcome back. Could Britain be on the cusp of gaining its seventh Prime Minister in 10 years? All the indications over the weekend suggest that Sir Keir Starmer, who just 2 years ago led his Labour Party in a victory that swept him into Downing Street, could be about to stand down. One of his own cabinet ministers admitted the Prime Minister was considering political realities after what happened on Friday when former MP and Mayor of Manchester Andy Burnham won the Makerfield by-election, sending him back to Westminster. It's widely reported he has enough support from Labour Party MPs that he would need to trigger a leadership election. But will it even get to that? Well, let's cross to London now to our correspondent Sean Whelan. So, Sean, are we any wiser this morning about the future of Keir Starmer as British Prime Minister?
18: We're not wiser. We're in a situation of knowledge versus expectations. Nobody knows that Keir Starmer is going to resign. Nobody knows if he is going to resign. It'll be today or tomorrow or this week or this month. But there's a huge amount of expectation out there. Downing Street right now is full of my colleagues from the broadcast media, cameramen and journalists. They've been there since at least 5 a.m. that I know of. And they're just waiting to see what happens because they all expect something to happen. They all expect a lectern to be placed in the middle of the street and the Prime Minister to come out and resign in that pattern that we've become used to over the last several years. But none of them know that that is going to happen. And also the expectation is being fueled by the fact that Downing Street, with its big press office operation there, is not pushing back on any of this expectation. So they're not doing much at all to dampen down any of this expectation. And so that itself is adding fuel to the flames of expectation.
1: And even if he does come out to the podium and make a big announcement this morning, we're not really sure whether or not it'll be a case that he says he's going or that there's a timetable for him going. But there's no real appetite, is there, for a drawn-out leadership contest either within the party, it seems, or with the British public?
18: No, there isn't. I mean, the Daily Mirror, which is one of the very few Labour-supporting newspapers in this country, saying this morning Keir Starmer is on borrowed time and saying he can't survive when his own side stops believing in him. And that is the real situation here. They have stopped believing in him. Lord Falconer, one of the cabinet grandees, former cabinet grandees, said in an interview over the weekend, he doesn't have authority. And that's the all-important quality in a prime minister. You can rule the party and the country if you have authority, but his authority is drained away because of the months of constant sniping at him, but most particularly that by-election result in Makerfield in the early hours of Friday morning. That has really drained away the authority from the prime minister. So even if he wants to fight on, it's not going to happen for him, is it? And that was said by one of his closest political supporters, Peter Kyle, the business secretary, an important member of the cabinet, an ultra-loyalist of Keir Starmer, who came out yesterday morning saying that the prime minister had spent the weekend contemplating the political realities. So all of the coded signals that have gone out there from deep within the Labour Party have been that effectively his time is up, and it's up to him to decide how and when he actually goes. This could be his last effective act of agency, of executive power, of being the Prime Minister, because people have been pretty quiet over the weekend. The Labour MPs have been challenging his leadership, and the Labour Party MPs in general, they've given him the weekend to think about what he wants to do in the expectation that he will make a decision, and that decision will be to step down and have some kind of a process, an orderly process, to hand over power in the Labour Party and the country. Because as you said, Maggie, there is no appetite within the Labour Party for a big round of bloodletting of the Labour Party tearing itself apart and damaging the country at this critical time.
1: No, indeed, there's been a lot of that over the last decade, hasn't there? Andy Burnham, of course, seen as the front runner, presumably, in any leadership contest, if there was to be a contest. What other names are coming up, despite the fact, of course, it's been very quiet over the weekend within the Labour Party?
18: Well, Wes Streeting is the other name that's out there, and that's about it. There's potentially a third challenger in Al Carnes, a former junior minister in defence who resigned within the last couple of weeks over a failure, I guess, of the prime minister to find additional money for defence at a time of war and preparations for war in Europe. He walked out, as did the senior defence minister, again weakening the prime minister's authority at a critical time. But that's about it. And even Wes Streeting, he's gone notably quiet over the past week, coinciding with a time when there was reported to be, no confirmation of it, but reported to have been a meeting between Streeting and Burnham, at which it was widely speculated that they've cooked up some kind of a deal between them, which will probably see Streeting either put his name forward and then withdraw it, or not put his name forward at all in return for a very senior cabinet post in a future Starmer administration, potentially a Chancellor of the Exchequer, the other resident of Downing Street, and a really, really important appointment for Starmer because of the high cost of borrowing that Britain faces, much higher than Eurozone countries, and the high level of debt in the country, and the perception that Starmer Burnham would move the country further to the left and would inevitably engage in a round of additional public spending. So it's a very tricky path to be trod politically and financially and economically in the months ahead. And that appointment of Chancellor becomes really, really important. So that's where the betting is at the moment.
1: Okay, Sean Whelan in London. We'll keep an eye on everything here from our TV screens that we can see in the studio. Cameras are poised in Downing Street, ready for anything, and we'll bring it to you if something does happen. But for now, 19 minutes past seven. Thank you, Sean Whelan.
12: Now, while many people were enjoying the sunshine this weekend, for others it's been a weekend of tragedy. In County Mayo yesterday, a little boy died when he was struck by a car near Ballina in County Mayo on the N59. And on Saturday evening, as thousands of people gathered to watch the Donegal International Rally, 15-year-old Tadhg Callaghan Carter was killed when he was hit by a rally car which went off course outside the village of Kilmacrenan. Tadhg was a student at St. Eunan's College, a secondary school, and had just completed his junior cycle exams. He was preparing to enter fifth year in September. After the crash, the rally was stopped and an investigation was launched by Motorsport Ireland and by the Gardaí to try to find out what happened. Well, we can speak now with Art McCarrick, Motorsport Ireland sporting manager. Art, thank you very much for speaking with us this morning.
19: Morning, Justin.
12: It's been a devastating weekend for the family of Tadhg Callaghan Carter, for his friends, for the community, for Donegal, and for fans of motorsport. What's your own reaction to what happened on Saturday night?
19: Yeah, I would say beyond devastating, Justin, and it's I'd just like to start by offering my condolences on behalf of Motorsport Ireland to Tadhg's family and friends. And obviously, as you've outlined in your introduction there, we've launched an investigation, so I can't really go into the why, but I can confirm a lot of what happened.
12: Okay, so what at this point, what's your understanding of what happened?
19: Yeah, so a competing car ran wide on a left-hand corner, and unfortunately, outside of that corner was a group of spectators. Three of them were hit. Three were transferred to hospital, and two with non-life-threatening injuries. But unfortunately, Tadhg succumbed to his injuries in a hospital that evening. And it's the first spectator fatality we've had as an organisation since 2012. So we've ran 24, 25 rallies a year and thousands of stages since then without a major incident or spectator fatality. And unfortunately, at about 10 to 5 on Saturday evening, that situation changed. So we're obviously really keen to get to the bottom of what happened, and we need to offer support to the driver, yes, and the co-driver involved as well.
12: And we'll talk about that in a moment. But the location where that crash happened, Art, was there supposed to be spectators there?
19: Again, we're getting into the nuts and bolts of an investigation, but it was down the road from a location. So locations are where there would be marshals. So it was slightly away from a marshals location.
12: Right. So, but there is a comprehensive safety plan in place for a big event like this. Did the safety plan envisage having spectators at the point where that crash happened?
19: I'm not looking at the safety plan right now, Justin, but the safety plan would have listed numerous areas where it would have been prohibited to stand, as to whether the individuals involved were in a prohibited area. I cannot comment at this moment.
12: You don't know at this point. But if spectators are in positions where they're not supposed to be, I mean, how is that generally managed?
19: Well, it's generally managed before the competing cars come through. So the safety caravan would traverse the stage beforehand. Safety delegate would pass through to make sure the stage is set up in accordance with...
12: And that was done on this occasion, was it?
19: And that was done, and the stage wouldn't have been deemed safe to start unless it had passed all those checks.
12: Okay.
19: So it's quite possible something changed after that, but we don't know right now.
12: There are two investigations underway. One is being carried out by yourselves at Motorsport Ireland. The other is being carried out by the Gardaí. What's the purpose of your own investigation?
19: Our own investigation is to, if there is any learnings that we have to put in place when we get to the bottom of it, that we can prevent something like this happening again, we will. Obviously, the Gard's investigation is more focused on evidence required for the coroner and so on. Ours is to put any, if there's any learnings to put in place for the planning of future events.
12: So, yes.
19: It's two separate investigations, but obviously we'll be working with each other.
12: Okay. I know, as you mentioned there, we know there's support being offered to Tadhg's friends and family by the school community, and we'll speak with the principal of St. Eunan's later in the programme. But as you mentioned, there is another party involved here too, and that is the driver and the co-driver. And they went out on Saturday evening not intending to do any harm to anybody. How are they now, and what support are they being offered?
19: You know, so they're previous winners of the event as well, and very highly regarded and respected competitors. So we do have our own services in place when an incident like this has happened, and we've offered it through both their parents at the minute. I certainly haven't spoken directly with either the driver or the co-driver, but unfortunately with the media circus, and sometimes we advise them to, you know, to not answer calls, to answers you don't know and stuff like that. And something like this happened, so
12: there is support available for them. And just finally, Art, I know that there was some footage of that crash being shared online, and you're making an appeal this morning in relation to that.
19: Yeah, again, unfortunately, the way the world is, everything is filmed and everything is shared, so there is at least two angles of the accident circulating on social media. And we would urge anyone that sees it, one, not to share it, and two, preferably to report it, because it's not going to do his family, his friends, us, the driver or the co-driver, any good for that to be continually doing the rounds on Snapchat or WhatsApp.
12: All right. Art, thank you very much for speaking with us this morning. That's Art McCarrick, Motorsport Ireland Sporting Manager. It's 25 past seven.
1: There's been what's described as encouraging progress after the first round of talks between the United States and Iran. The negotiations in Switzerland are being held after both sides signed a memorandum of understanding last week aimed to bring an end to the conflict that has been ongoing for almost 4 months. There's an understanding the Strait of Hormuz will remain open after a further closure by Iran on Saturday, when it accused the US and Israel of violating the terms of the initial agreement. The US-Iran conflict led to global economic shock with a human cost that left thousands dead, many civilians in Iran and Lebanon. The regime in Tehran is intact and is front and centre at the Swiss negotiations. So how do ordinary Iranians feel about the initial agreement and what impact it may have on their lives? Our reporter Joe Caulfield spoke to people inside Iran to hear their thoughts.
20: With the deal now signed to extend the ceasefire between the US and Iran and negotiations taking place in Switzerland this week, there's hope that a long-term end to the conflict can be agreed. But this man in Tehran, who spoke under a condition of anonymity, says where once there was optimism that the conflict would lead to a better country for his people, there is now only disillusionment.
21: ببین که من که به شخص حس جالبی ندارم نسبت به این توافق و تفاهم نامه اینا.
22: Look, I personally have no interest in this agreement or memorandum of understanding because everything has suddenly shifted 180 degrees from the US side, and it's not clear why. Suddenly, all the concessions they said they wouldn't give, they apparently are giving. I honestly don't know if they are really giving concessions or if they just want to buy time for another plan.

0: didn't want to be named for fear of reprisal, said the conflict with the US and Israel is another step towards the ultimate downfall of the ruling Iranian regime.
1: I think that everything that has happened is essentially the continuation of all the events we've been seeing since the protests in the 70s and 80s, all the way up to today, with women, life, freedom, and these recent events. I see they are really on the downfall. My interpretation is that each of these events is like a domino being pushed and will collapse them. As for when it happens, I'm very optimistic. I think the speed of downfall is accelerating. Regarding the agreement, I think Trump had to buy time due to international pressures, oil prices, hosting the World Cup, and other things we may not know about, like the process where Congress has to approve. So this time was bought under the name of an agreement. I think after the World Cup, once the strait is open and things are a bit eased, they will start again.
2: Well, that was our reporter, Joe Kofa, speaking to some people inside Iran. Let's speak now to Philip Crowther, international correspondent with the Associated Press, who is in Switzerland, nearby to where those talks are going. So, Philip, has it been a good start for these negotiations?
3: Well, that is certainly what the mediators are saying now, the mediators being Pakistan and Qatar, and also the first impression seems to be a positive one from Iran as well. What we saw during the night is that what they're calling the high-level talks have come to an end. Now, that might indicate that the likes of U.S. Vice President J.D. Vance considered their work done here and that he will continue on back to Washington, and that then during the rest of this week, according to the mediators, there will be technical talks that will continue. So the conclusions that they've come to so far are, first of all, that they are establishing what they're calling a deconfliction cell that includes the Lebanese government to make sure that a ceasefire between Israel and Hezbollah holds in Lebanon. That is of crucial importance for this agreement to not entirely fall apart immediately. You might remember that the Iranians didn't turn up immediately here for a signing ceremony because they first of all wanted to see a ceasefire established in Lebanon. The two warring parties in this case, the United States and Iran, also agreed to essentially have an emergency line open so that the Strait of Hormuz remains open as well. So I think they will point to these as pretty positive moves made during the night, but there's still so much that can go wrong during what is a 60-day period that was established by the United States and Iran and the mediators in order to reach not just this short-term agreement, but a more permanent peace in Iran as well.
2: So still very tense, and what is the likelihood that Israel will follow those lines of agreement and effectively hold off on any further attacks on Lebanon?
3: Yeah, that is the key question, because at the end of the day, Israel and Hezbollah play a very important role in this agreement between the United States and Iran, but they have not signed this agreement. So they will need the likes of the United States to influence Iran and to influence Israel, rather, and Iran to influence Hezbollah for that ceasefire to hold. And Israel, for example, is saying that it wants to keep a military presence in Lebanon, whereas the agreement foresees that there is no occupation of Lebanon. So you can see there how difficult it is to keep this agreement from falling apart when the country that is most likely to get in its way is Israel if it attacks Hezbollah again, or Hezbollah if it attacks targets in Israel, and they are not even part of the agreement. So it's a very, very tenuous one.
2: And of course, Philip, like you said briefly, just still lots to discuss, but this deal has to get done in 60 days. It seems like a long time, and yet it could be very fragile.
3: Yeah, because at the same time, that 60-day period is supposed to have as its conclusion some kind of a deal or some kind of a solution to the nuclear program in Iran that is satisfactory to both the United States and to Tehran as well. And just, it's always worth comparing the last deal there was with Iran on its nuclear program. That was signed during the Obama administration. It took a year and a half to negotiate that one. And here we are looking at a 60-day period in order to find permanent agreements between the United States and Iran. That's a very tall order. But what they're going to do for now

0: what they're calling technical talks. It means that there are going to be teams that will remain here in Switzerland who will hash out the details of any agreement that could then bring in the likes of a vice president of the United States to sign on to something more permanent.
1: Okay, Philip Crowther, international correspondent for the Associated Press in Switzerland this morning. Thank you for that update. A little bit later than 7:30, but Kate's got the headlines.
2: Thanks, Maggie. As you've been hearing, Pakistani and Qatari mediators have said progress is being made in talks in Switzerland between the US and Iran on ending their war. The mediators said both sides had agreed on a plan to conclude their conflict within 60 days. In Britain, Andy Burnham is due to be sworn in as MP at Westminster today. He's expected to press the British Prime Minister, Keir Starmer, to set out plans to resign from office. And the government has announced that the new retirement age rights for employees will come into force on this day week. It means eligible workers can choose to remain in employment beyond their contractual retirement age if it's below the state pension age of 66. The weather forecast, it'll be cloudy this morning, but long sunny spells becoming widespread this afternoon, although there may be some thundery showers. Top temperatures today, 22 to 27 degrees.
3: Okay, thank you. Now, don't forget later in the programme, the draw for the GAA Football All-Ireland Senior Championship quarterfinals will take place on this programme after 8:30. Darren will be talking about that in the sport coming up shortly. But first, let's get the business news with Adam Maguire.
4: Thanks, Justin. The price of oil has fallen despite a weekend of uncertainty around the direction of peace talks between the US and Iran. Barrel of Brent crude currently priced just below $79. That's down 2% in the day. Markets clearly remain hopeful a deal will be struck and transit through the Strait of Hormuz will return to its pre-war norm. EasyJet has rejected a third takeover bid by US investment firm Castlelake. Castlelake offered 625 pence per share, which is a significant premium on the 504 pence closing price on Friday. It would value the airline at roughly £4.7 billion. Castlelake also said it had partnered with aviation professionals Peter Bellew and Mark Breen to make the bid compatible with EU ownership requirements. Finally, for now, the currencies, 1 euro buying you 86.7 pence sterling and $1 and 14.6 cents.
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1: With the latest traffic and travel news, I'm Orla Woods. Starting in Dublin, both St. Movies Road and the Fisborough Road have a queue between the Botanic Avenue Junction and Doyle's Corner. And Guild Street has a delay starting around Sheriff Street as you head towards the Samuel Beckett Bridge. In Cork, the Wilton Road is slow northbound heading towards Donaghy's Cross. And finally, in Galway, Bohun the Drab is busiest heading west at the Monivea Road Junction. That's your latest traffic and travel news.
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1: Now, Darren is not here in the studio with us in Dublin. He's actually in Silverbridge in County Armagh. Darren, good morning to you. Is it sunny up there?
11: Maggie, not only is it sunny, guess what I'm having for breakfast? You're never going to guess this.
2: You're going to make us jealous. Go on.
11: The welcome we've got here in South Armagh has been absolutely amazing. I have a cup of tea here beside me, and I wouldn't usually have cake like this, a freshly baked cake this morning, but I'm having a slice of it here. It's so good. We'll bring some back down for you.
12: An Ulster fry afterwards, Darren.
11: And an Ulster fry afterwards. We are here in Silverbridge, and of course we have our draw for the All-Ireland Football Quarterfinals coming up a little bit later on. That's coming up at 8.35, so after the news at 8.30. But we've so much to get through. We've Jared Byrne standing by here as well, GAA President. Jared, you're very welcome. I'm going to let you finish your cake and your tea, and we'll have a chat after the sports news. Is that okay?
13: That's perfect.
11: Thanks for having us here today, and what a welcome. It's really, really appreciated.
13: Thanks very much, Darren.
11: Lots of drama in the Football Championship. It's the only place to start, really, yesterday. Dublin beating Donegal after extra time, so they are through to our quarter-final draw this morning, and Monaghan make up the eighth then, thanks to that victory over Westmeath yesterday. A little bit of breaking football news of sorts. Mark O'Connor, originally from Kerry, of course, down under at the minute. He's going to stay with Geelong for another 2 years, currently in his 10th season. I think after the club's success, there was a bit of talk that he might be going back to Kerry, or he'd like to go back to Kerry. On the look of things over the weekend, they don't need him just yet. Cork have qualified for the All-Ireland Hurling semi-final after beating Offaly in their quarter-final. So it's Cork will meet Galway in the last four, while Limerick and Clare will face up to each other in the second semi-final. Wyndham Clark has won the US Open at Shinnecock Hills, finished on 4-under par. Disappointment for Rory McIlroy, back in a tie for 32nd, with a wrap of all the action from the US. Here's Gary Moore.
14: Well, Clark started the final round with a 6-shot lead, but this triumph turned out to be every bit or maybe even more stressful than when he defeated Rory McIlroy by a single shot for his first major in the 2023 US Open. Three times in the round, and as late as when he only had 5 holes to play and then 1 hole to play, the lead had shrunk to just 1 shot. He was 2 ahead playing the 17th, with 3 putted from 60-odd feet for a bogey, and so he stood on the 18th tee, needing just a par for victory. His drive was slightly leaky and finishing the first cut of rough, but with a decent lie. Again, the shot to the green finished a long way from the pin, 50 feet this time, but he left the first putt only a few inches from the cup, and once playing partner Scotty Scheffler putted out, Clark had the simple task of tapping in for the par and for victory. One might have expected that it would be Scheffler who would have applied the pressure. After all, he is the world number one. It was his first opportunity to beat the career Grand Slam, or just to win plain and simple, which was his mindset. But Scheffler never got under par for the round, and instead it was Sam Burns, winless on tour for over 4 years, who really put it up to Clark. He went round in 67 to Clark's 73, and his birdie putt on 18 was agonisingly close. He had to settle for outright second, with Tom Kim third and Scheffler among the group tied for fourth. After being right in the mix midway through round three, McIlroy was 8 over for the last 27 holes and finished 10 behind the champion.
11: Yeah, that's Gary Moore there at the golf. Cape Verde, that remarkable story. Well, they've got another point at the World Cup, this time a 2-2 draw against Uruguay. And as we already knew, they drew with Spain. Uruguay, two-time world champions. And great result. It means Pico Lopez and the rest of his teammates there, they're on track to make out the knockout stages. An incredible story. Spain, 4-0 winners against Saudi Arabia. Belgium and Iran played out a scoreless draw. New Zealand lost 3-1 to Egypt. And in the athletics, Charlie Mosley has continued her fantastic season. Another PB in the 400 metres. She clocked 50.14 at the World Athletics Continental Tour Gold meeting in the Netherlands over the weekend, yesterday, in fact. Well, Jarla Burns is here with us in Silverbridge ahead of our GAA draw coming up in just over an hour's time. Jarla, you kept a huge secret from me all this time. I only found out this morning, and I'm going to put this out on the general airwaves this morning. You know you've met it when you have your own car space at your GAA club.
15: No, that's very mischievous, Darren. Somebody from the club created car space for me when I became president, and I railed against this and begged him not to put it up, and I think he has it up this morning, but that's the sort of people exist in this club.
11: I parked there this morning. Do you know anyone that can get this clamp off my car? Are you disappointed over the weekend, Armagh losing out? I know you were down in Killarney. Tough draw for your native county.
15: Some people say that the damage was done last week in Tullamore when I pulled out Armagh to play away to Kerry. 6 day turnaround going down to Kerry after losing, you know, so closely against Louth. You know, it is disappointing, but nevertheless, you know, we're still Ulster champions.
11: Yeah, and big draw today, obviously, and the last eight as well. Lots to look forward to.
15: Yes, there is, of course. The draw is still very exciting. It's very, very exciting, and we're really looking forward to today, even though Armagh's not in it.
11: Yeah, yeah. Is everything okay, Jarrod?
15: Yes, just downstairs, just maybe. Just no problem. Yeah.
11: Okay, yeah, yeah. Jarrod, look, this is going to be your final draw. And we've been doing these draws since 2014. And, like, we've had so many great mornings. And it's great to have you part of it for the last 3 years. I know you have a few months to go yet in the presidency, but how do you reflect on your time and what are the big highlights for you in terms of that
15: Yeah, well, the highlights passage? Obviously have been the new football structures. I think that they have worked really well. I think something had to be done, and it was a real challenge last year. And I think it's important that we do pay a tribute to Jim Gavin and his committee. They did excellent work. It was a real risk, and if you think about it, to tweak them twice, once during the league, once during the championship. And then this year, the structures, the new structures, I felt that three games, was always that fear that you would have a dead rubber in the last game. That certainly hasn't happened this year. Fewer games this year as well. People would have felt that the championship was a bit condensed. And I'm really, really happy with both aspects of that. But still, a lot of work to do.
11: Yeah. What about the hurling? Can I ask you about that? Because I was down in Turris myself over the weekend, and great crowds, especially yesterday in Turris, the Cork supporters. Disappointing attendance on Saturday, I have to say, for the Dublin game against Clare. But the success of the football, talking to hurling people down there in Turris over the weekend, they feel they're almost kind of been overtaken by the football, and there's a bit of disappointment with that. Is that something that the GAA are looking at?
15: Well, there's a number of ways you can answer that, Darren. The first thing is that hurling has never been stronger in Ireland. There are more people playing hurling, more people playing at a higher level than ever before. You're seeing the likes of Kildare making breakthrough, Carlow, you're seeing, you know, Leash. These counties are in the chasing pack. I think probably the biggest challenge is the difference between winning the Joe McDonagh and making the breakthrough into Liam McCarthy, because the standard at Liam McCarthy, particularly in the Munster Championship, is so high. It is really, really difficult for a lot of other counties to make that. The Hurling Development Committee have taken a very, very long-term view on this. Our attitude is that you are never going to have other counties participating in the Liam McCarthy Cup as long as you don't have clubs. For example, in Armagh, there's only eight hurling clubs. You would really need 18, 20 for Armagh to make a serious challenge on getting even into the Christy Ring or Joe McDonagh. And we are not going to solve this particular challenge overnight or even in the next 3 or 4 years. I think it could take maybe 20 years for us to get to the level that we want. But there's a lot of low-hanging fruit. There's a desire in many counties for us to develop the game of hurling. We spend $15 million on coaching and games. You could really double that or treble that if you want to make a serious challenge to the difficulties that arise. But one of the things that we found, and we've started hurling in this club as well, that once you do it, the children really do want to play it. When they hold that hurling stick and they learn how to hit the slither for the first time, or they learn how to score a point or pick it up, and it becomes part of the instinct, there is nothing better. There is no better game in the world than hurling. And I think it is something that we really, really need to work harder at in promoting the game of hurling.
11: Your time has flown by, Azuk Daran, and a couple of months to go yet. Is there anything you'd like to achieve before you leave the office?
15: Yeah, you'd be very busy day to day. I love getting round to clubs. There's an incredible amount of work going on in clubs. But I think infrastructurally, we have $12 million of an infrastructure budget as we approach integration. If we're going to do it seriously, we'll have to spend a lot of money on infrastructure. We do have a plan for that. We are working with the government to change what was known as the Immigrant Investment Programme, Darren, to an Irish philanthropic fund, which would be something completely different with new terms of reference. Mm-hmm. It's something that we would really love to have to roll out in the next 3 or 4 months, because the GAA has always tried to be self-sufficient. We've never tried to rely too much on government funding, even though government is always generous to support in Ireland. And I think that if we could get this across the line before the end of my term, I could then ride off into the sunset happy.
11: Okay, Jarrett, thanks for joining us here in Morning Ireland. You're going to be back, of course, for the draw coming up at 8:35, and we'll have an Armagh legend as well in Joe Kernan to help us out with that. So looking forward to all of that coming up, and make sure you tune in after the news at 8:30. Lots more here from Silver Ridge in County Armagh.
3: Darren, thank you. Looking forward to that. Cork's still on for the double there. It's 7:47. Now, we're going to talk about the weight loss drug Mounjaro. The drug is currently not funded under the government's drug reimbursement scheme. That's because the National Centre for Pharmacoeconomics, which advises the HSE on which drugs should be publicly funded, concluded last year that it would not be value for money at the current price. Well, yesterday we learned that that position could be about to change. Professor Michael Barry, who heads up the National Centre for Pharmacoeconomics, told RTE's This Week programme that the company which makes the drug has come back with a better offer, and he suggested that that new offer could make the drug more cost effective.
13: My understanding is that a significant price reduction has been offered. I suspect that we will be saying that the drug is cost effective or very close to it. So then what do you do? Here's a drug which is cost effective or very nearly cost effective. We'll have to see the exact figures yet. And it would produce a whole lot of positive health outcomes for many, many people. What are you going to do? It could cost, depending on the price reduction, you could still be talking about 2-3 billion euro over 5 years expenditure.
3: That's Professor Michael Barry on RT's This Week yesterday. We're joined now by Professor Donal O'Shea, specialist in obesity. Donal, thank you for joining us this morning. You heard Professor Barry there suggesting that there may be about to be a change that his centre might recommend that Mounjaro would be publicly funded. What do you make of his comments?
16: Well, I had to replay them 2 or 3 times to ask myself, did I really hear him say that? He's very measured in what he says. He's very balanced. And this is I did not see this coming because the cost is huge, but the effectiveness is also incredibly positive. So these medications used in the right way treat obesity for the first time with drugs or medication, and that will reduce type 2 diabetes, cardiovascular disease, cancer, and we have that data from these drugs over the years. So it's a big moment, and it's come sooner than I was thinking, and it's a big decision for the Department of Health.
3: Yes, and that's as Professor Barry says there, it is a big decision because it's still going to cost an awful lot of money. As a practitioner in this area, what would you say to the Department of Health and the HSE about the value of this drug for the overall health service?
16: This drug has the potential to transform the health profile of this country if it's used, I'm going to say, wisely and widely. It's like treating hypertension. It's a no-brainer. You have to do it because of the benefits. Treating obesity is getting in even before that in terms of preventive health. But the challenge is you never see saved money. So you have to invest to get the benefits, and that's a cost. And you don't accrue the benefits in a financially visible way.
3: All right. Donald, thank you very much for speaking with us this morning. We'll see the full details of that when the National Centre for Pharmacoeconomics makes its final recommendation in relation to this. But for now, Professor Donal O'Shea, obesity specialist, thank you for speaking with us this morning. It's 7:51. We're back with more after this.
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1: Now it's 7 minutes to eight. Adam Maguire has the business news.
4: Thanks, Maggie. Well, uncertainty is probably the key word of the last week. In the UK, there's uncertainty about what Keir Starmer will do next and what difference the potentially seventh Prime Minister in 10 years will make to the UK. At the same time, there's uncertainty about peace talks between the US and Iran and what that will mean for global stability and, of course, energy supplies. To find out how markets are reacting to all of this, we're joined on the line by Danny Houston, who's head of financial analysis at AJ Bell. Danny, we're waiting to see, of course, what the UK Prime Minister Keir Starmer will do. Will he set out plans to step down or not? But a leadership contest seems certainly the way. And bearing in mind it's early on a Monday, how are markets reacting or likely to react today?
19: Good morning. Yeah, they're in a bit of wait and see mode, as you say, uncertainty really colouring absolutely everything at the moment. We've had reports over the weekend that Keir Starmer might actually step down and allow what is being called a smooth transition, potentially without any kind of leadership contest, which would pave the way for Andy Burnham to come into number 10, potentially putting in a new chancellor as well. And I think that is the thing that could potentially have the power to spook markets, if it is someone that people consider might want to borrow more cash in order to deliver some of the changes that Andy Burnham has promised, like spending more on bringing things like energy, water and social care back into private control. And therefore, you know, investors would potentially demand a risk premium for that. So we'll keep a really close eye on the pound and the bond yields.
4: This is potentially some policy issues there that markets might have, or is there simply just the fact that this is more upheaval and more uncertainty that's going to create problems?
19: It's a bit of both. Definitely the uncertainty is something that markets don't like. They like certainty. They don't like the potential that if this isn't smooth and fast, then we could also be looking at more months of speculation into another budget in the autumn. But there are certain things which Andy Burnham has said in the past. He said that he was misquoted when he talks about not being in hock to the bond markets, but certainly some of his business-friendly socialism could potentially pave the way towards needing to borrow more cash to spend more or tax more.
4: Turning to the US and Iran and those talks, a few wobbles over the weekend and doubts that a comprehensive deal could be done in the 60-day deadline, but markets don't seem to be putting too much on that. Oil down again this morning.
19: Yeah, absolutely. Oil down almost 2%. Now, $78.89 a barrel for Brent crude. Investors, I think, if we start to see some real meaningful movements, there have been a few wobbles, as you say, over the weekend, particularly with the number of vessels getting through the Strait of Hormuz. But after those talks concluded in Switzerland, we have heard from Iran saying that it looks like there has been a waiver for Iranian oil and petrochemical exports, which could potentially mean that we get 1.5 million barrels of Iranian oil being released into global markets today. That would help ease supply shortages, although, of course, we are expecting a bit of a race as countries try and rebuild their reserves. But you're right. I mean, just looking at Japan's Nikkei, it's hit a fresh record high this morning. We've seen SK Hynix in Korea overtake Samsung to become South Korea's most valuable company. And again, it's the AI story, which really is the bit that means that investors are overlooking all of this instability and just focusing on what could be a very profitable period of time.
4: Very interesting week ahead. Danny Houston, who's head of financial analysis at AJ Bell, thank you very much for that. We'll have more business news in the next hour, but that's all for now.
3: now the summer is here. Is it here to stay? Well, let's find out and join Andrew Doran Sherlock at Met Aaron. Morning, Andrew.
20: Good morning, Justin. Thank you. Well, there'll be a lot of dry weather overall, with temperatures increasing over the coming days, peaking on Thursday. Now, with these high temperatures and very mild nights ahead, warnings may be issued, so do look out for those. And also a reminder to be sun smart and to take care of heading to the coast and waterways. Now, this morning, there's a mix of cloud and sunny spells, cloudiest for the north and west with some rain and drizzle. But good spells of sunshine will become more widespread from the south through the afternoon. And while it will stay dry for most, a few thundery showers are possible, mainly in the south and east. Highs of 22 to 27 degrees generally, a little cooler in parts of Ulster and near coasts with light easterly or variable breezes. Tonight then will be mild, dry and largely clear, with fog patches developing and light variable breezes. Temperatures won't fall below 12 to 17 degrees. And we'll stay dry for most tomorrow, with long spells of sunshine, but a little cloudier at times in the north and west with the chance of isolated light showers. Highs of 22 to 28 or 29 degrees generally, warmest in the south and east, but cooler though near Atlantic coasts due to light, occasionally moderate westerly or variable breezes. Rather cloudy then on Wednesday morning away from the south and east, with a few spots of light rain or drizzle, but the cloud will break up through the day with spells of sunshine developing along with a few showers. Highs of 22 to 29 degrees. Thursday then will be hot, with temperatures reaching the high 20s or low 30s. It'll be mostly dry and sunny to start, but a few showers may break out through the day, potentially heavy and thundery. It'll then turn comparatively cooler and more unsettled for Friday and the weekend. But for today, a mix of cloud and sunny spells this morning, with some rain and drizzle for Connacht and Ulster. Good spells of sunshine will become more widespread from the south through the afternoon, and a few thundery showers are possible, mainly in the south and east. Highs of 22 to 27 degrees generally. And that's the forecast. Thank you and have a great morning.
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I'm your host, Tim Cordray, and that was Lady of Madrid, original studio music from Hannah and the Ragamuffins here at Hannah Studios, deep in Shelley Lake Woods. And hey, we'd like to have a special shout-out to the folks at Pampered Maids at Arlington, Texas. Hey, Asa, thank you. 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

welcome back to Teacher's Corner Innovations in Industry, where we are always striving to be innovative and industrious in our ways, as we sure you are too. 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

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Want to say good morning to everybody. Hope you're having a fine Monday or Wednesday. Hope everything's going well for you. And last week was good, and this upcoming week will be good for you, too. 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

Hey, welcome back to Teacher's Corner Innovations and Industry Program being broadcast to you from WRMI Radio Miami International. And we here at Hannah Studios want to say good morning to everybody. Hope you're enjoying the music from Hannah and the Ragamuffins, original studio band here at Hannah Studios on the edge of Shelley Lake Woods, North Carolina. Good morning.

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And folks, regrettably, we are running out of time for this episode of Teacher's Corner. 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
1: Hello and welcome to Radio Prague International. My name is Romana Grajcerová and I will be your host for today's Sunday music show. The program is once again dedicated to the 100-year history of the Prague Radio Symphony Orchestra, while today we are going to look at its role as a source of inspiration. As early as the 1930s, Prague's Radio Symphony Orchestra became a pioneer of music written specifically for the microphone. Rudolf Kubín, then a member of the Radiožurnál Orchestra, took on the challenge of composing an opera intended exclusively for radio broadcast. His Summer Night, or Letní noc, aired on the 26th of September 1931 and became the first Czech radio opera. This path was later continued by composer Bohuslav Martinů, who wrote two one-act radio operas for broadcasting, The Voice of the Forest, or Hlas lesa, and Comedy on the Bridge, Veselohra na moste. Martinů himself remarked that radio could greatly enhance a short musical work, and his compositions proved that belief well-founded.

Radio broadcasting did not limit itself to experimental operatic forms. It also became an important patron of larger-scale compositions. Among them was Martinus de Bouquet or Chitice, described as a radio cantata, which premiered in May 1938.

The 1940s and 1950s brought further world premieres, including operas by Karel Hába, a violinist in the radio orchestra who later became an editor of educational broadcasts. His works Old Story, Stará historie, and the children's opera Little Smolíček, O Smolíčkovi, were written directly for radio and demonstrate the breadth of support that broadcasting institutions provided to Czech composers.

Over time, Prague's Radio Symphony Orchestra became one of the most important platforms for the presentation of new orchestral music. It gave world premieres of numerous significant works, including Miloslav Kabelač's First and Fourth Symphonies, Otakar Jeremiáš's Cantata of My Homeland, Isaac Rejci's 20 Variations for Orchestra. Nevertheless, the tradition of commissioning new works continues today. Prague's Radio Symphony Orchestra regularly collaborates with contemporary composers, expanding the Czech repertoire with new musical worlds. Alongside world premieres by Czech composers, the orchestra has also introduced Czech audiences to many major works of international music. Among the pieces first performed in the Czech Republic by the orchestra are the suite from Aram Khachaturian's ballet Gayen, Dmitri Shostakovich's Piano Concerto No. 2, and his Third and Eighth Symphonies, Béla Bartók's Violin Concerto No. 1, Arthur Honegger's Joan of Arc at the Stake, Igor Stravinsky's Oedipus Rex, or Sergei Prokofiev's Fourth Symphony and Fourth Piano Concerto. In recent years, the orchestra has also presented Czech premieres of works by Miroslav Srnka and Ondřej Adámek, demonstrating its continued commitment to bringing international musical developments to Czech audiences. And now, here is the piece by Slovak composer Jan Cikera.

Trust New Horizons projects have generated a unique series of world premieres that systematically connect classical music with jazz and other genres. These projects have produced works by Karel Růžička, Tomáš Sikora, Štěpánka Balcerová, or Jiří and Šaza Levíček. Together, these projects demonstrate that Prague's Radio Symphony Orchestra is not only a guardian of tradition, but also a laboratory for new musical worlds, one in which classical music naturally meets contemporary artistic currents. And with that piece of information, we have reached the end of today's show. My name is Romana Grajcerová. Thank you for being with us today. And until next time, goodbye or naslyšenou.

0: 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Today, you'll hear how God's power can work more effectively in your life and the keys to His promises becoming real for you.
1: Hi, this is John Reed. Thanks for joining God's Mighty Word. Today, we're going to talk about how God can change your mistakes into miracles. Today, we're going to show how the power of God can take your mistakes, whether they're little mistakes, regular size mistakes, or giant, huge, horrible mistakes, and turn them into miracles. Well, that sounds like a really pretty good deal if you ask me. So let me take you first to one of my favorite verses in the whole Word of God. It's in Romans chapter 8, and it's verse 28. And we know that in all things, God works for the good of those who love Him, who have been called according to His purpose. Again, it is Romans 8, verse 28, and I suggest this was one of the first verses I ever memorized in my life when I was a teenager. And I've repeated it, and I have read it, and I have thought about it and prayed about it many, many times in my life. And guess what? It's true. It works. God is able to take our mistakes, large or small, and turn them into miracles. So today, I'm going to give you several examples from the Word of God, how God did this for people in the Bible, and how God will then do it in your life. But let me read that verse again one more time, Romans 8, 28. And we know, isn't it good to know? Not maybe, not possibly, not hopefully. Isn't it good to know what God is promising? See, if we think God might do something, or He could do something, or He may do something, our own natural brain is going to just kind of automatically figure, well, then, yeah, He's going to do it for others, but He's probably not going to do it for me. But if it says, and we know means it's going to work for me too. And that is what I'm going to talk about today. For we know that God can cause all things to work together for, now listen to this, the good of those who love Him, who have been called according to His purpose. A lot of people sometimes forget that second half. They kind of love the, yeah, God's going to work everything out for good, no matter what dumb things I do or what things happen, automatically. No, that's not what it says. Because the second part of that verse says, for the good of those who love Him. So, how do you love God? Well, the Bible simply says we love God by obeying His Word. We don't have to have some worked up feeling to love God. You don't have to love God like you see in these romantic movies. No, you love God by obeying Him. You don't have to have any feeling at all to love God. The Bible simply says, He who loves me is he who keeps my word. And that's what I'm trying to say. If we follow God's word as a believer, if we take that, we obey God's word and do the things He says in His word, we have the confidence to know that this promise applies to us, that God will work all things, good things and bad things that happen in our life. Some things self-inflicted, some things we did just because we were stupid or we yielded temptation or just because we wanted the wrong things or we gave in to sin or we were just made a dumb decision, or things that we have absolutely no control over, things that others did to us. God says all things here. It didn't just qualify things others did or things you did. It says all things God's able to make work together for the good to those who love Him. So we're going to give you some examples of how God did this in the Bible. And we're going to see that even though we make mistakes, large or small, God is able to overcome those mistakes. First example, and it is in Matthew chapter 5. Now, some people think, you know, I made a dumb little mistake. Yeah, I'm trying to serve God.

0: with all my heart, but you know, we're human. I just goofed up a little bit, but you know, me, my little minor mistake has train wrecked the plan of God for my life, for the rest of my life. I mean, sometimes we think like that, don't we? We're sincerely trying to serve God. We're doing our best. Yeah, we fall down, but we get up and we're trying our best and we make a little mistake. Maybe sometimes it's not even a sin. It's just a mistake. We forgot to do something. We forgot to, well, this is what happened to the disciples here. They got into the boat to cross the lake and they forgot to bring bread. How many times have we just simply forgotten something? It's, you know, we weren't intentionally doing something wrong or bad or giving in to temptation or doing something sinful. We just forgot something. And then Jesus said, be on your guard against the yeast of the Pharisees and the Sadducees. Then the disciples started wondering. It says in verse 7, they discussed amongst themselves, it is because we didn't bring any bread. They thought Jesus was just about to get all upset and talk to them about, how could you guys be so dumb? How could you forget? You know, we need to eat. You know, we're busy here working all day, and it's your job to bring bread, guys, and you forgot it. And that's what they were worried about, that Jesus was saying when he talked about the yeast of the Pharisees and the Sadducees. He wasn't talking about that at all. But now in verse 8, Jesus says, aware of their discussion, Jesus said, oh, you of little faith, why are you talking among yourselves about having no bread? Do you not understand? Don't you remember the 5 loaves for the 5,000 and how many basketfuls you gathered? Or the 7 loaves for the 4,000 and how many basketfuls you gathered? How is it you don't understand that I was not talking to you about bread? See, what Jesus was saying is, I am the miraculous God. Yes, you made a little mistake, but don't you remember? I just fed 4,000 people with 7 loaves. Why do you think I cannot do that again for you? And how many times do we feel like, well, you know, God, I know you really bailed me out here and you helped me here, but I'm not sure you're going to do it the next time. I'm not sure you're going to help me again. But Jesus is saying, you have little faith. In other words, what he's saying is, people, you're my children. I'm going to help you yesterday, today, and tomorrow. You can have faith that the God who does not change us, that the God who loves you, will work in your life. The Bible says also in Hebrews that Jesus Christ is the same yesterday, today, and forever. No, your little mistake has not train wrecked the plan of God for your life. So when you make a mistake, guess what? We learn from them, don't we? We say, Lord, okay, I'm sorry, I did that. Yeah, I shouldn't have. I did sin here. I should have not done this wrong. But I ask you to forgive me, and you know what? I believe you've taken care of this, and you're going to make all things work together for the good. I believe you, Lord. I thank you for that in Jesus' name. You say, well, that's great, John, but I've made more than one mistake. I mean, I've made a lot of mistakes. How many times is God going to forgive me for the same thing, John? Well, let's go to the Word of God again. A lot of people wonder, what is God thinking about me? And they try and judge a lot of times what God thinks about them based on their feelings. Well, your feelings change every day, sometimes every minute. Good thing God's thoughts don't change as fast as our feelings. Isn't that right? Other times we try and figure out what God's thinking by just looking at what's going on in our life. Well, if God loved me, then this would happen. And if God loved me, this other thing wouldn't happen. But that's also not a good judge of what God is thinking about you. What is the best judge? It is the Word of God. Because the Word of God is the same. Whether it's a Monday, a Tuesday, whether it's morning or night, whether you're feeling good or you're feeling bad, those words in the Bible don't change. They are the exact same every day, every year of your life. That is how we know what God is thinking about us. Now let's look at verse 21 of Matthew 18. Then Peter came to Jesus and said, Lord, how often shall my brother sin against me and I forgive him? Till 7 times? So Peter's saying, you know what? I'm human. I get mad at somebody. You know, somebody offended me. You know, they've got 12 disciples. There's hundreds and thousands of other believers who are following around. And I'm sure you know this, whether you've been a Christian a long time or a short time, you're in a big church or a little church, people are people, and they're going to offend you. They're going to get mad at you. You might even get offended at the pastor sometimes because he's preaching on something that might hit a little too close to home, and you don't like him talking about that. So Peter was saying, well, you know what, Lord? I'm going to be a big man. I'm going to say I'll forgive somebody 7 times for offending me. I'm just going to forgive them. Isn't that great of me? And he was expecting a pat on the back. And Jesus would say, oh, Peter, you're a wonderful, loving believer. You're a wonderful disciple of mine. Yes, 7 times. I'm going to give you a prize in the medal and say you are an example of forgiveness. No, that's not what Jesus said. In verse 22, Jesus said, I say unto you, until 70 times 7. That's 490 times for those of you who are quick at math. But if God is telling Peter, you have to forgive somebody 490 times, how many times do you think God will forgive us? Would God ask Peter to be more loving and forgiving than God in heaven, who is love? No. If God is telling us to forgive others 490 times, he'll forgive us. And thank God the forgiveness of God is unlimited. The whole point is this. No matter how many mistakes you have made in your life, no matter how many times you've done something dumb, you've sinned, you've just ignored God, you haven't sought him, like, guess what? God will forgive you. But yet a lot of times we use the fact that, oh my gosh, I have done this so many times wrong, I'm just going to assume God is done with me. So you know what happens then? We stop trying, don't we? If we feel God is mad at us, if we feel God is going to hold our mistakes against us, what do? We back off from God, don't we? We say, well, why should I seek him? You know, he's mad at me. I'm not even worthy to read the word of God. I shouldn't even bother praying because God's not going to listen because he's mad at me. I shouldn't even go to church because, you know, I'll be ashamed. And we let our feelings dictate to us what God is actually thinking about you. And that's wrong. God is thinking about you that he will forgive you for little mistakes, medium-sized mistakes, and even giant mistakes because he said it in his word. Remember, the word of God says that Jesus Christ is the same yesterday, today, and forever. If he would forgive Peter all these times and yet still have a wonderful plan for his life, why won't he do it for you? The answer is he will. Let me tell you one other little quick story about Peter. And Peter was sitting outside in the courtyard, and a servant girl came up to him and said, you were with Jesus the Galilean. But he denied it before them all, saying, I do not know what you mean. And when he went out to the entrance, another servant girl saw him, and she said to the bystanders, this man was with Jesus of Nazareth. And again he denied it with an oath, I do not know the man. After a little while, the bystanders came up and said to Peter, certainly you too are one of them, for your accent betrays you. Then he began to invoke a curse on himself and to swear, I do not know the man. And immediately the rooster crowed, and Peter remembered the saying of Jesus, before the rooster crows, you will deny me 3 times. And he went out and wept bitterly. How many of us have sinned, have done awful things, and we feel terrible, don't we? Here Peter went out and wept bitterly, and I'm sure many of us have wept bitterly over dumb things we've done and mistakes, because we think we've ruined the plan of God. We think that we have forsaken the love of God. We feel that we have now forever thrown away God's plan for our lives and thrown away the love and the care and the tenderness we once knew of the presence of God. But that's not true. Because what happened to Peter? Guess what? Hallelujah. Jesus forgave him. Here, he needed a lot of forgiveness. But you know what? This didn't stop God's plan for Peter. Because Peter repented. And he ended up being what Jesus said, the rock upon which I will build my church. He ended up being one of the 12 apostles that spread the gospels throughout the whole world. He walked through the streets and tremendous miracles would happen as his shadow would walk past sick people. They would be healed. He preached mightily for the rest of his life. He preached boldly before the people who crucify Jesus boldly. Yes, mistakes won't stop the plan of God. Not in your life, not in my life, not in Peter's life. Now, I want to take a minute here and just tell you a little bit about what we teach on God's mighty word. We want to teach you how to know God. We want to teach you how to get close to God, that wherever you are in this world, you can seek God and draw closer to Him every day. Our website is godsmightyword.org. Again, that is godsmightyword.org. And if you go there, you can download different radio messages that talk all about things like we're talking about today, about the love of God, the forgiveness, emotional healing, how to really draw close to the Lord, how to see miracles in your life. If you need a prayer request, you can click on a prayer request, and we just love to give you resources about how you can draw closer to God. So if you get a chance, take a look at our website, and we pray God it will bless you and teach you about the Lord. So we've already seen in the Word of God how Jesus has already said to the disciples, look, you make a little dumb little mistake, you forgot something, don't worry about it. I'm the God of miracles. I just did it last week. I can do it tomorrow and I can do it today. Then we see a pretty dramatic sin. Peter denying Jesus 3 times, right when Jesus was about to be crucified, and he was supposed to be one of the top people of Jesus' disciples. He was supposed to be one of the bosses. He was supposed to be one of the leaders by example. And yet, God still was able to work all things out together for the good to those who love God and to those who are called according to His purpose. And I said before, if God will do it for anybody, He will do it for you. Because the Bible says that He is no respecter of persons. In other words, God doesn't play favorites with anybody anywhere in the world. God will treat everybody the same. That means when Jesus says that He will make all things work together for the good of those who love God and those who are called according to His purpose, He's talking about you. So right now, today, don't go by your feelings. Don't go by sometimes our experiences. Go by the Word of God. God is thinking, whoever you are today, wherever you are, whatever age you are, God's thinking, you know what? I'm going to make this thing that's going on in your life work out together for the good. God's thinking of ways. He's working on plans. He's working on ways to make whatever mistakes you've made in your life, whatever bad things you've done, whatever has happened, God's going to work it around and turn it around and make something good happen. Not just something good for you, but then He's going to use you mightily. Look how mightily He used Peter. Yeah, God has a calling for all of us. God has a ministry for all of us. And your mistake, your sin even, once you've repented and turned away from it, is not going to stop you from fulfilling God's plan in your life. God's plan, look what Peter was, one of the biggest parts of the plans of God, and yet he had a huge sin right before Jesus was crucified. But God made up for it. God turned it around, and He used Peter mightily for the rest of his life. And I believe that's what God is going to do to every one of the people who is listening to this message today. Wherever you are, if you repent, God is able to make any of your mistakes and turn them into miracles and then use you in His ministry. I'll say that one more time. God is able to use your mistakes, turn them into miracles, and then use you in the ministry the way that you want. Now I'm going to give you another example. David. When we think of David in the Bible, what do we think of? We think of, David, the one who did all the Psalms, King David. King David was a man whose heart was after God. And you know what? A lot of our hearts are after God, and yet we still sin, don't we sometimes? We know we shouldn't do it. And yet we've done it 100 times and we repent and we feel bad and we promise God we'll never do it again and we go out and do it again. And then we feel terrible again. Well, our minds, our feelings will start to say, well, then just give up. God's mad. He's done with you. He's going to stop. No, don't listen to that. Listen to the Word of God that He will forgive us. Here's another example of a horrible sin that God was able to turn around and make wonderful things come out of. Now, let me just say this right here. This is not a reason to go out and do awful things and to sin willfully. No, no, no, because that will get you in a load of trouble. And guess what? If you're still persisting in things, guess what? These things don't work. God's not able to turn things around for the good until you turn around from these mistakes and these sins and serve God and draw close to Him. So don't just think just because you can do anything you want, and that's not what the Bible's saying here. Paul said in Galatians, don't use the freedom, which is the freedom of you were saved by grace, as a reason to go out and just give in to the flesh and do those things, because those will cause a whole lot of other problems for you, won't they, as I'm sure you very well know. No, these promises are for those, he says, to those who love God. How do we know we love God? We love God not because we feel something, but because we obey His word. And when we make mistakes, we repent, we try our best, we say, God, I'm sorry. And you say, but John, I did that yesterday, and now I did it again. Well, guess what? Repent today, do your best, and God's forgiven you because you've repented, and go again. Don't give up. God will never give up on you. Sometimes we give up on God because we think God has given up on us. God will never give up on you. So David, one morning, it was springtime, it was evening, David got up. Now remember, he's in the palace now. From the roof, he saw a woman bathing. The woman was very beautiful. And David sent someone to find out about her. The man said, she is Bathsheba, the daughter of Eliam, and the wife of Uriah the Hittite. Now, right then and there, the David, who the word of God said was a man after God's own heart, what should he have done? He should have gone downstairs and stopped looking out from his palace. The Bible tells us to run from temptation, doesn't it? Right? But, well, the thing about the Bible, it does not sugarcoat the mistakes of its great people and the great leaders. The only perfect person in the whole Word of God is Jesus. No one else is perfect, from Adam to John to David to Paul to anybody. We've all made mistakes. And that's what David did here. Then David sent messengers to get her. She came to him and he slept with her. Well, not a good thing. Now he's compounding his mistake. Well, then she went back home. Well, guess what? Mistakes, sin has consequences. The Word of God says that we reap what we sow, doesn't it? And if we ignore God and we walk away from His Word and we don't follow what He says, you know, a lot of times we think God tells us not to do something because He's just trying to steal our fun. We think He's just trying to make our life miserable. No, a lot of times God tells us not to do something because He knows it's going to make us miserable. Because he knows it's going to hurt our lives, hurt our families, destroy families. It could cause things to happen that we desperately don't want to happen. God's telling you not to do a lot of things because he loves you. He wants to save you future grief and future misery. Well, verse 5, the woman conceived and sent word to David, I'm pregnant. Well, this is a story that has been repeated many times throughout history. The man who made the woman pregnant has tried to cover up his sin. Make a long story short, David sent this woman's husband out to battle purposely to the front of the line where he would get killed. Yes, literally David did not kill him directly, but he purposely put him in a place of the battle as he was the king. He told the general to put him at the front, and this man died. David was guilty of adultery and murder. They ended up being married. She became his wife. But he paid a horrible price. But there were some horrible consequences to David. I won't go into all the details, but he repented. But ultimately, even this horrible sin of adultery and murder, God was able to turn this around. He had other children in the future with Bathsheba, including Solomon, who wrote the book of Proverbs. You say, oh my God, John, I've done some really bad sins, some really horrible things. Yeah, I know God will forgive me, thank you, but he can't use me mightily anymore. Even after this, guess what? David had a wonderful reign. He led the whole kingdom to serving God for all his life. And his greatest testimony, he was part of the lineage of Jesus being born into this world, who became the savior of us all. So I will say, no, David's mistake did not stop God's plan. David's mistake, yes, it was horrible and he shouldn't have done it, but God was able to use it and turn it around. As we go back to Romans, that verse again, and we know that in all things God works for the good of those who love him, who have been called according to his purpose. So today, whatever's going on in your life, I believe that God's going to be able to turn it around and make it something good. So right now, let me pray, and pray with me. Father, in the name of Jesus, for every one of the wonderful people who hear this message, we thank you for your word and your promise that said you are able to take all things and make them work together for our good. Father, we repent of any mistakes, little mistakes, big mistakes, or huge, terrible, awful mistakes. And we trust the Holy Spirit to help us resist sin and to not make those same mistakes. But Father, we're going to trust you that as we serve you and as we obey you and as we seek you every day, Father, we trust that you're going to turn those things around, those things in our life, and make them work together for our own good in our lives. And we will trust you and seek you every day until what we need comes to pass. In the name of Jesus, amen. 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
1: Hello and welcome to Radio Prague International. My name is Romana Grecerová and I will be your host for today's Sunday music show. The program is once again dedicated to the 100-year history of the Prague Radio Symphony Orchestra, while today we are going to look at its role as a source of inspiration. As early as the 1930s, Prague's Radio Symphony Orchestra became a pioneer of music written specifically for the microphone. Rudolf Kubin, then a member of the Radiojournal Orchestra, took on the challenge of composing an opera intended exclusively for radio broadcast. His Summer Night or Letní noc aired on the 26th of September 1931 and became the first Czech radio opera. This path was later continued by composer Bohuslav Martinů, who wrote two one-act radio operas for broadcasting, The Voice of the Forest or Hlas lesa and Comedy on the Bridge, Veselohra na moste. Martinů himself remarked that radio could greatly enhance a short musical work, and his compositions proved that belief well-founded.

radio broadcasting did not limit itself to experimental operatic forms. It also became an important patron of larger scale compositions. Among them was Martinus de Bouquet or Chitice, described as a radio cantata, which premiered in May 1938.

The 1940s and 1950s brought further world premieres, including operas by Karel Hába, a violinist, and the radio orchestra, who later became an editor of educational broadcasts. His works Old Story, Stará historie, and the children's opera Little Smolíček, O Smolíčkovi, were written directly for radio and demonstrate the breadth of support that broadcasting institutions provided to Czech composers.

Over time, Prague's Radio Symphony Orchestra became one of the most important platforms for the presentation of new orchestral music. It gave world premieres of numerous significant works, including Miloslav Kabelač's First and Fourth Symphonies, Otakar Jeremiáš's Cantata of My Homeland, Ishak Rejčí's 20 Variations for Orchestra. Nevertheless, the tradition of commissioning new works continues today. Prague's Radio Symphony Orchestra regularly collaborates with contemporary composers, expanding the Czech repertoire with new musical worlds. Alongside world premieres by Czech composers, the orchestra has also introduced Czech audiences to many major works of international music. Among the pieces first performed in the Czech Republic by the orchestra are the suite from Aram Khachaturian's ballet Gayen, Dmitri Shostakovich's Piano Concerto No. 2, and his Third and Eighth Symphonies, Béla Bartók's Violin Concerto No. 1, Arthur Honegger's Joan of Arc at the Stake, Igor Stravinsky's Oedipus Rex, or Sergei Prokofiev's Fourth Symphony and Fourth Piano Concerto. In recent years, the orchestra has also presented Czech premieres of works by Miroslav Strnka and Ondřej Adámek, demonstrating its continued commitment to bringing international musical development to Czech audiences. And now, here is the piece by Slovak composer Jan Cikera.

City Orchestra's New Horizons projects have generated a unique series of world premieres that systematically connect classical music with jazz and other genres. These projects have produced works by Karel Růžička, Tomáš Sikora, Štěpánka Balcerová, or Jiří and Shaza Levíček. Together, these projects demonstrate that Prague's Radio Symphony Orchestra is not only a guardian of tradition, but also a laboratory for new musical worlds, one in which classical music naturally meets contemporary artistic currents. And with that piece of information, we have reached the end of today's show. My name is Romana Grajcerová. Thank you for being with us today. And until next time, goodbye or naslyšenou.

0: Okeechobee Ocean.
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This is a Bible Answers program in which we present a frank and earnest discussion of Bible truths. Our subject for this program, Our Day in Prophecy. If you would like a free copy of the Frank and Earnest magazine, send your request to the address which will be given at the close of the program.

0: What is really wrong with the world? Civilization has now reached the point where, as one noted scientist has recently said, only God can save us. But will God prevent the human race from reaping the results of its own pride and selfishness and pollution? Does the Bible alone furnish the answer to these questions? But first, this program is broadcast internationally and is brought to you by the Dawn Bible Students Association, publishers of the Dawn magazine, in cooperation with local Bible study groups and by the many friends of Frank and Ernest everywhere. And now, Frank, does the Bible give us a simple answer to the question, what is wrong with the world?
1: I think so. What is wrong with the world today is selfish disobedience to God's law, but not alone on the part of the present generation. It began in the Garden of Eden and is reaching its horrible climax in our day. God forewarned that the result of disobedience to his law would be death. Adam and all his children since have reaped that penalty individually, and now the race itself could well be destroyed, and probably would be, but for divine intervention.
0: But that is just it. Will there be divine intervention?
1: Yes, the Bible does give us that assurance, which, in the light of present-day development, should be very encouraging.
0: But as you know, Frank, many today have lost faith in the prophecies of the Bible, and others think of them as merely forecasts of coming doom to all of us.
1: Russell, the reason for this is largely a misunderstanding of what the Bible's prophecies really contain. These prophecies do indeed forecast present dangers confronting the world, but not to instill fear in our hearts, but to identify the time in which we are living and to explain its relationship to God's plan to establish His kingdom in the earth.
0: But, Frank, the prophecies speak of the last days and the time of the end. To most people, these expressions denote doomsday.
1: These are scriptural expressions, but they do not have the meaning ordinarily attached to them. They do not mean the end of time or the end of human experience on the earth, nor do they imply the last days of human happiness. They refer, rather, to the last days of the reign of sin and death. From this standpoint, any evidence found in world conditions which might indicate that we have reached that time should be very comforting. Russell, the expression time of the end was used by the prophet Daniel. It is found in chapter 12, verse 4 of his prophecy. The text reads, "But thou, O Daniel, shut up the words and seal the book, even to the time of the end. Many shall run to and fro, and knowledge shall be increased." Sir Isaac Newton quoted this prophecy back in the 17th century, and upon the basis of it, predicted that the time would come when people would be able to travel as fast as 50 miles an hour.
0: Sir Isaac Newton was too conservative by several hundred miles an hour.
1: You notice, not only will there be running to and fro in the time of the end, but also knowledge was to be increased. Voltaire, the noted French infidel, belittled Newton for having such faith in the Bible.
0: However, modern increase in knowledge and the consequent running to and fro have more than vindicated Sir Isaac Newton's faith in the Word of God.
1: And Russell, no less phenomenal has been the outstanding increase of knowledge. The printed page in all its many forms has greatly contributed to the prophetic increase of knowledge. So also has the radio and television.
0: Voltaire would have thought Sir Isaac Newton was surely insane had he predicted that a time would come when you could sit in your own living room and watch world events occur hundreds, thousands of miles away, such as the events in China or on the moon. But, Frank, how does this identify the fact that we are living in the time of the end?
1: Russell, I'm glad you spoke of the increase of knowledge as merely helping to identify the time of the end. In the same prophecy, Daniel writes, "At that time shall Michael stand up, and there shall be a time of trouble such as never was since there was a nation." Thus, you see, the prophet links the increase of knowledge with a time of trouble.
0: So you believe we are living in that foretold time of trouble. And I realize the foretold increase of knowledge has contributed to the trouble. Certainly, without this increase of knowledge, the world would not today be standing in fear of nuclear warfare.
1: Very true. This is not because the knowledge has in itself been evil, but because it is being selfishly misused. And, Russell, it's very interesting to know that Jesus quoted this prophecy of Daniel concerning a time of trouble such as was not since there was a nation, and applied it to the time of his return, which, as the prophecies clearly reveal, is also the time for the establishment of his kingdom.
0: But why should the time for the establishment of Christ's kingdom be one of trouble and fear and distress?
1: It is because Satan's empire must be destroyed to make way for the kingdom of Christ. The Apostle Paul wrote that the day of the Lord would come as a thief in the night, that is, unexpectedly. He explained that in this day there would be a great cry of peace and safety, and that then sudden destruction would come upon the world as travail upon a woman with child.
0: Frank, you believe that the Apostle Paul's prophecy is being fulfilled right now in our day.
1: Now, that undoubtedly is the case. The expression sudden destruction in the Greek translation is unexpected destruction. The time of trouble now upon the world was certainly unexpected. Civilization was considered to have advanced to such a high pinnacle that wars would no longer be possible, hence the cry, peace and safety. But the trouble came, and already the very foundations of the present social order are being shaken.
0: In harmony with the prophetic expression, such as travail upon a woman with child.
1: Well, that expression is very significant. Travail comes in spasms with periods of easement between. This has been the pattern of the prophetic time of trouble from the time it started with the First World War in 1914. There have been military and also economic spasms of trouble, each one of which has helped to weaken the fabric of civilization.
0: And how true that is. But, Frank, what about the claim that all these events are merely a matter of history repeating itself, as I hear so often expressed?
1: Well, up to a point, it has been true, as the Bible declares, that there have always been wars and rumors of wars. But, Russell, there's more to present world developments than wars and rumors of wars. From Adam to this time of the end, there was no general increase of knowledge. Automobiles, telephones, radios, television, and nuclear fission, ballistic missiles, computers, and satellites were unknown until modern times, and the prophetic time of trouble to which knowledge and invention have led has produced something else that is new, the uniting of nations for self-protection. In the past, of course, certain limited alliances were formed to fight a common enemy, but never before anything like the United Nations.
0: But, Frank, was the United Nations foretold as one of the developments in this time of the end?
1: Yes, in Isaiah chapter 8, verse 9, this gathering of the nations is described. It reads, "Associate yourselves, O ye people, and ye shall be broken to pieces. And give ear, all ye of far countries. Gird yourselves, and ye shall be broken to pieces." The thought is that man's efforts will fail, but God's zeal for righteousness will, by permitting human selfishness to destroy the institutions of greed and sin, prepare the way for his sovereign rulership in the earth. Through the agencies of Christ's kingdom, the people will learn the ways of truth and righteousness and peace, and these points are brought out in detail in the little book, Armageddon, Then World Peace. Everyone is welcome to a copy. Russell, will you tell our friends how they may obtain a copy free?
0: Yes, Frank, I'll be glad to. Friends, after hearing Frank identify many of the prophecies which are being fulfilled in our day, you will surely want to know more about them. In view of human suffering, many wonder why God doesn't do something about the conditions that are in the world. Armageddon and then World Peace reveals that God's hand has been in the affairs of men in remarkable ways through the centuries and especially today. What is the great Armageddon prophesied in the Bible? Are the nations now facing Armageddon? These questions and many more you will find answered in Armageddon, Then World Peace. So send for it today. It's free. Address your request to Frank and Ernest, Box 60, General Post Office, New York City. The address again, Frank and Ernest, Box 60, General Post Office, New York City. 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

0: and welcome to WaveScan, the international DX program, researched and written in Indianapolis by Dr. Adrian Peterson, and in Los Angeles by Ray Robinson, and produced in the studios of WRMI Shortwave in Okeechobee, Florida. I'm Jeff White. This is edition NWS 904 for release on Sunday, June 21st, 2026. On the program today, whatever happened to Radio Kurom on the Dutch island of Curaçao? Details about a new solid-state shortwave transmitter and a feature about the Canadian International DX Club. Last September, Ray Robinson presented a feature about shortwave and medium wave broadcasting on and from the Dutch island of Bonaire in the Caribbean. Bonaire is well known as the home of the high-powered stations of both Transworld Radio and the former Radio Netherlands relay site. But Bonaire is just one of three islands that make up what used to be called the Netherlands Antilles, or the ABC Islands, of Aruba, Bonaire, and Curaçao. What is often not remembered these days is that Curaçao also has a history of broadcasting on shortwave. So here's Ray again to tell us about that.
1: Thanks, Jeff. Curaçao is located about 40 miles off the coast of Venezuela in the Central Caribbean, and it's approximately 44 miles long and 10 miles wide. The highest point of elevation on the island is Mount Cristofelberg at 1,220 feet high. There are no rivers and only seasonal lakes. The island's history began with the arrival of Amerindians from South America around 2500 BC, and the first European colony was established by the Spanish in 1499. The Dutch took over in 1634, and during the Second World War, when the Netherlands was under Nazi occupation, American and British forces provided administration temporarily as a protective measure until the war was over, when the island was returned to the Netherlands. The American troops also built a military airport. In 2010, Curaçao officially became its own country, a constituent island country within the Kingdom of the Netherlands. It is autonomous, although The Hague retains responsibility for defence and foreign policy. The current population is about 160,000, who primarily speak Papiamentu, the Creole language of the ABC Islands that's largely based on Portuguese as spoken in the 15th and 16th centuries. But most of the population is also fluent in the official language of Dutch, and some also speak Spanish and or English. Curaçao is the largest of the ABC Islands, both in terms of land area and population, and its capital is the port city of Willemstad. Wireless came to Curaçao very early. In 1908, a Dutch warship, the Jacob van Heemskerk, brought the first wireless transmission equipment to Curaçao, and this was duly set up in Fort Riff at the mouth of Willemstad Harbour as a coastal wireless station. The original call sign was CRC, although this was regularized to PJC a few years later. That call sign, PJC on Curaçao, is reminiscent of the more familiar call sign, PCJ, which was the call of the well-known Dutch international shortwave broadcasting station back in the early days of radio. In fact, in the pre-war years, it wasn't unusual for radio journals to mix up the call signs, with the Curaçao call sometimes being printed incorrectly as PCJ instead of PJC. In 1928, for the first time, a radio telegraph service between the Netherlands Antilles and Holland was established by PJC on Curaçao. 2 years later, a similar wireless communication service was established between Curaçao and New York. The first radio broadcasting service on the island was launched on the 20th of February 1933, and it too was installed in Fort Riff as a function of the maritime radio station PJC. The Dutch word for broadcasting is omroep, and you may recall that the full Dutch name of Radio Netherlands was Radio Nederland Wereld Omroep, Radio Netherlands World Broadcasting. So, in Curaçao, the new station was Curaçao Omroep, which they shortened to Radio Kurom, taking the first three letters of Curaçao and the first two of Omroep. It was officially a government radio broadcasting service, but operated by the Curaçao Radio Association, or CRV, Curaçao Radio Vereniging. The station was given the specific call sign PJC1 and emitted just 150 watts on 9091 kHz. Reception was first reported in the USA in the club magazine of the International Shortwave Club, or ISWC, in April 1937, and the station was heard periodically in North America. In 1941, the same ISWC magazine proclaimed that Radio Curon would soon be upgraded to 2 kilowatts, and in 1943, the station began relaying programming on behalf of AFRS, the American Forces Radio Service, on 5930 kHz using a new transmitter, PJC2, with a power of 3 kilowatts. A low-power medium-wave station using the call sign KWJG was installed at the Hato Airfield on Curaçao in 1943, also to relay AFRS for the American troops then based there. A final listing during this era is found in a publication in New Zealand, which shows Radio Princess Juliana on 7250 kHz in 1946. This apparently operated under the same PJC2 call sign previously used for the AFRS programming, and it was listed in the World Radio Handbook with 3 kilowatts on either 7250 kHz or 5017 kHz from 1947 through 1953, though the last listing shows that the station had become inactive on shortwave. Instead, in 1953, Radio Curon launched a medium-wave service, also with a power of 3 kilowatts, on 722 kHz. Subsequently, other medium-wave stations, all commercially operated, were inaugurated on the island. In 1958, Radio Curon's 25th anniversary was celebrated with the production of an LP record of Caribbean music recorded in the Radio Curon studios, the first ever LP recorded in Curaçao. It was published with the help of Philips in Eindhoven in the Netherlands. Interestingly, a report in the NASWA journal states that Radio Curon was noted again on shortwave in the United States during 1960, with programming in the 31-meter band. And then in Jerry Berg's second book, Broadcasting on the Shortwaves 1945 to Today, he states that Radio Curon was again briefly reactivated on shortwave in the 1970s, when it was heard in the United States on 17513.5 and 20779 kHz. The 1980 edition of the World Radio TV Handbook listed 5 medium-wave stations in Willemstad on 850, 1010, 1230, 1500 and 1540 kHz, but as is the case in so many countries, broadcasting in Curaçao gradually migrated from the medium-wave band to FM. The last medium-wave station, which closed in December 2022 after declaring bankruptcy, was the familiar Radio Curon, which then was using 10 kilowatts on 860 kHz with the call PJZ86 and identifying on air simply as Z86. So these days there's no shortwave or mediumwave broadcasting service left on the island of Curaçao, although a couple of dozen FM stations are listed along with a number of online stations that webstream only. In its early years, Radio Curon was branded by the radio magazines of the era as being a poor verifier. However, as time went by, that changed, and many QSL cards were issued. The highly desired QSL card from Radio Curon used to show a stylistic map of Curaçao with a tall antenna tower. The maritime station on Curaçao, with which Radio Curon was associated, also issued QSL cards as verification of listener reports. Two of their cards are known, one showing a map of the island and a later one showing the figurative shield of Curaçao in colour. So, Radio Curon was indeed on the air on the shortwaves many years ago, and apparently during three different eras, beginning in 1933 and ending in the early 1970s. Back to you, Jeff.
0: Thanks, Ray. And indeed, some of our listeners may remember Radio Earth, which broadcast on shortwave from studios in Curaçao in the early 1980s, using the shortwave transmitter of Radio Clarín in the Dominican Republic. I was privileged to have been involved in that project. We used to record the daily program at our studio in the Curaçao Hilton Hotel, then took the reel-to-reel tapes to the Curaçao Airport each afternoon and flew them up to Santo Domingo on Dominicana Airlines. where our co-host Rudy Espinal picked them up and aired them on Radio Clarín every night on 11700 kHz, adding a newscast at the beginning and his own segment called This is the Caribbean. I lived for several months on Curaçao, and I even remember hiking up one day to the top of Mount Christoffelberg, something I would never attempt again these days. Next week, Ray will have the story of another female early radio pioneer, Mary Daly. Last week, we heard from Calvin Carter, International Sales Manager of Continental Electronics, about their company and its products, including high-power shortwave transmitters. Calvin said that it's becoming more and more difficult to obtain parts for legacy tube-type transmitters, even for a transmitter manufacturer like Continental. So going forward, Continental is looking to move to solid-state shortwave transmitters. They've built a few for government institutions, and soon they hope to be able to make and sell solid-state HF transmitters to other clients, including existing shortwave stations. In the second part of Cal Carter's presentation at the recent meeting of the National Association of Shortwave Broadcasters in Birmingham, Alabama, he provides more details about the new solid-state units.
2: The CTX 400B series is our new solid-state transmitter. This is the draft brochure. If you see here, we got four blocks in a rack, and each block is about 10 kilowatts. Each amplifier, we have four amplifiers. Each amplifier is 2.5 kilowatts. We have two power supplies for each power amplifier. So these two for here, these two for here, these two here, these two here. And everything is hot swappable. These are used in the telecom industry, so there are literally around the world millions and millions of these things. All right, so they're readily available and easy to get. So if you really want to, we could give you a 2.5 or a 5 kilowatt transmitter or a 10 kilowatt transmitter in one block. Okay, put two together, you get a 20 kilowatt. Put four of them together, you get a 40 kilowatt in one rack. Our engineers are working very hard to get that to be 50 kilowatts. I would like it, eventually down the line, maybe in another year or two. And they said they think it's possible with some changes, but they just don't have time to work on it right now. We're so busy. People that should be working on the shortwave are working on other projects where the government's already paid us, let's say, lots of millions of dollars. So they're working on that stuff. Well, what we'd really like to aim for is to try to get 80 to 100 kilowatts, and eventually 80 to 100 kilowatts in one rack. Each time you build another rack, it really adds cost, not just the, if we can put all the transistors in one rack and not have to build another rack and the combiners and everything to do that, then that'll help get the cost down in the range of what a tube-type transmitter would cost. And we can go up to 500 kilowatts, but in a few minutes, you'll understand that I doubt if anybody's going to want to or have the money for a 500-kilowatt transmitter. Okay, so here are some of the reasons you might want to purchase, let's say, disregarding price or even thinking about the price being slightly above or maybe a little bit more than slightly above but not outrageously above what a tube transmitter would cost you. You don't have to have a 100,000 or 200,000 tubes sitting as a spare in your warehouse degassing. All right, you don't have to have an expert who knows what to do with that tube and how to manage all that high voltage and everything. Okay, everything's low voltage. All these issues you have with the capacitors, these large transformers, and lockouts and all this other stuff. For the high voltage side, it all goes away. And I tell people in Europe and the U.S., all that expertise and training is not so much of an issue, but I have a lot of customers in Chad, Nigeria, Bangladesh, okay, stuff like that, where this would make it easier. I know some of you guys have transmitters in locations where you may only have one or two people who are technically capable. This turns a shortwave transmitter into very similar to what the FM and the UHF transmitters are like. You know, they're made up of modules, and something goes wrong.

0: with the military, and very, very, very, very low rates of failure on the amplifiers. Very low rates. Lower rates than we wrote in our spec to the military. Significantly lower rates. So we're expecting the same from this. The other point was also similar to a TV or an FM transmitter. You're not going to go down if you lose an amplifier. You just lose that amplifier. So then you broadcast at 90% or 80% or whatever the number happens to be, but you're still broadcasting. And if it takes you a year to get the money up to replace those two modules, it takes you a year and you broadcast at 80%. If you've got the money, you replace it. So frequency range. This is a big thing. Two things you have to think differently about. Okay, for many, many, many years, for all the years, you've had broadband. I'll use 2 megahertz, 2.5 or whatever you want to use, instead of 3 to 30, 2 to 26, okay? And power levels. Probably years and years ago, it was 30 and 50 or something like that, 30, 50, and 100, and then it turned to 50 and 100, and then it went to from 100, 300, and 500. So that's been like... It's been 100, 300, and 500 probably for, 20, 25, 30 years? So those were your choices because that's what the tube manufacturers had, and that's what we had to put in the transmitter. So those were your choices. You have a choice now of look in the middle there. What would you like? Would you like a 2.5, a 5 kilowatt, a 10 kilowatt, 30 kilowatt, an 80 kilowatt, 200 kilowatt? What would you like? What do you need? What do you need to get to coverage? Now, that's a key. You know, do you need to buy a 300-kilowatt transmitter and you only need, let's say, 120 or 130 or 180? And that's another thing I'm hoping is, obviously, pricing for 150, if you only need 150 kilowatts or 180, I can, we can offer that closer to the price of a 300-kilowatt transmitter without having to offer those extra kilowatts. And the other thing is here, right now, currently, okay, the amplifiers work within the necessary parameters, frequency parameters, that governments own as far as interference and VISWR and all this other stuff. We've got to go in these octaves. What that means is you're doubling one frequency to the next. So from 3 to 6, and from 6 to 12, and from 12 to 24. So you've got to choose one of those for your frequency. If you need to have a 5 megahertz channel and an 8 megahertz channel, that's two transmitters. That's the way it is right now. We're working on that too, okay? But again, that's engineering time that we don't have right now, okay?
1: That was Calvin Carter of Continental Electronics speaking at the 2026 NASB annual meeting in Alabama. He's hoping to see a solid-state future for shortwave broadcasting, starting as soon as possible. Recently on WaveScan, we profiled the North American Shortwave Association, NASWA, the largest shortwave listening club in the United States. The largest shortwave club in Canada is the Canadian International DX Club, CIDX, headquartered in Greenfield Park, Quebec. Sheldon Harvey, the club's president, has sent us some information about CIDX and a sample copy of their May publication, The Messenger. CIDX is a Canadian-based general coverage radio club that was formed in 1962. Although based in Canada, membership is open to radio hobbyists anywhere in the world, not just Canada. CIDX covers all bands, AM, FM, shortwave, utilities, QSLing, amateur radio, station schedules, feature articles, technical articles, and many other unique columns not found in other radio club publications. Their monthly electronic bulletin, The Messenger, is in a PDF format that can be read on smartphones, tablets, or computers. Being an electronic publication, they have no page limits. Monthly bulletins range from 60 to occasionally over 100 pages. Sheldon sent us a copy of the May issue of The Messenger, and it's loaded with interesting information. The cover features photos of WRMI in Okeechobee, Florida. The May issue has a huge 102 pages. The vintage radio gallery features the ICOM ICR-1. The Board of Directors report.

talks about the 39th annual NASWA SWL Festival, which, as we told you here in WaveScan, took place at the beginning of May. It was a very successful event, with a total of 185 people taking part. There were 45 people in person at the hotel in Fort Washington, Pennsylvania, and 140 people who took part remotely via Zoom. There were no less than 75 CIDX members who participated, a great showing for the club. Continuing our look through the May Messenger, there's a feature article by Rob Wagner in Australia entitled Shortwave Under Strain, the Energy Crisis and Its Broadcast Impact. Rob says, the longer this global energy crisis persists, the more havoc it is likely to wreak across many developing countries in Africa, Asia, and Latin America. In energy-constrained economies, power shortages can disproportionately affect lower-income populations. We are likely to see intermittent broadcasting schedules from countries operating small shortwave services. Among the shortwave countries to watch during the global energy crisis, Rob mentions, in Africa, Eswatini, Ethiopia, Madagascar, and Mali. In Asia, Indonesia, Myanmar, the Philippines, Thailand, and Vietnam. In Latin America, Cuba, a country already in crisis for some time now, and potentially smaller South American domestic broadcasters in Bolivia, Brazil, Mexico, and Peru. And in the Pacific, the Solomon Islands and Vanuatu. Nigel Pimblett edits the AM broadcast band loggings column. Mickey Delmage has a QSL verification column. Gilles Letourneau is the editor of the World of Utilities. This column features frequencies, equipment used to receive them, modes of transmission, decoding equipment and software, publications and resources to help identify them, plus utility station loggings. A feature item deals with Canadian Advanced Digital Ionosondes. The Shortwave Logbook by David Ross has an extensive 17-page section of shortwave broadcast station loggings submitted by members, indicating location, receivers, and antennas used. There's also an item about Czech Radio's budget being cut by 25%. World English Survey by Harold Sellers tracks the English language broadcasts on shortwave by international broadcasters. Brian Penny pens the Free Radio Scene column, which is also very extensive. There's a link to Glenn Hauser's World of Radio program and loggings, and Glenn has a list of DX programs on shortwave. The May Messenger also has shortwave station resources, a monthly listing of resources providing frequencies and times of individual stations and tools for identifying which stations are on each frequency at specific times. 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The Technical Topics column includes technical articles, equipment reviews, technology updates, and answers to technical questions. Information on equipment modifications, antenna designs, and projects are also covered. 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
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Sheldon Harvey and Gilles Letourneau co-host the International Radio Report, which is on CKUT-FM 90.3 MHz in Montreal, Canada, Sundays at 10:30 a.m. Eastern Time, also live-streamed and archived on CKUT's webpage, which is www.ckut.ca. The International Radio Report is 30 minutes of news and views about radio, on the air since November 1987.

We close today's edition of Wavescan with the title track from the Radio Kurom LP that Ray mentioned, Curaçao, sung in Papiamento by Rudy Platt. 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I'm Jeff White at WRMI Shortwave in Okeechobee, Florida. 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

0: Behold, the bridegroom cometh. Go ye out to meet him. Now is the time to trim your lamps and get ready for the coming of the Lord.
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2: Praise God. Good to see everyone this morning. I'll tell you, we have everything in the world to rejoice in and give God praise about, no matter what's going on in the world. We know the end of the story. It turns out real well for those who trust in Christ. Praise God. Well, it's interesting how weeks unfold and how the Lord works. Sometimes I'll start meditating on something and it's there all week and kind of unfolding. And other times I'll come to Saturday afternoon or evening and, Lord, I have no idea. But I did have some thoughts kind of percolate yesterday, so I'm just going to start, see how far it goes, and just alas, trust the Lord. What a thought. And I'll tell you, the Lord is so faithful. Well, let's turn to John chapter 13. You know, this is the occasion of the Lord's Supper, and yet you don't really see the usual presentation of that or the story of that unfolded as you do in the other Gospels. But there's something else that happened that particular night that I believe is important. And John was inspired to write about it so that we could know what happened. And I'll just go ahead and start reading. It was just before the Passover festival. Jesus knew that the hour had come for him to leave this world and go to the Father. Having loved his own who were in the world, he loved them to the end. The evening meal was in progress, and the devil had already prompted Judas, the son of Simon Iscariot, to betray Jesus. Jesus knew that the Father had put all things under his power and that he had come from God and was returning to God. And then it takes a strange turn. So, in light of who I am, I'm the Son of God, I'm getting ready to be on a throne. So what does he do? He gets up, got up from the meal, took off his outer clothing and wrapped a towel around his waist. After that, he poured water into a basin and began to wash his disciples' feet, drying them with the towel that was wrapped around him. That doesn't sound like a great ruler who's going to rule over the universe, does it? There's something really different about this and about the character of the one who did it. And there's something the Lord wants all of his people to understand in a much deeper way than I think we do, because we've heard these things over the years, but we don't think the way God wants us to think. We just don't, doesn't happen automatically, does it? But here's Jesus taking obviously the position of a servant. What he was doing was something that typically a household servant would do. You would have guests come to a meal, and the servant would come in a very, obviously, he's not dressed for the occasion. He's dressed as a, stripped down as a servant. And then he's kneeling down and washing people's feet. Not exactly the most, you know, attractive part that we have. Dirty. They wore sandals in those days. Their feet were came in. They were dirty. They needed their feet washed. And here's Jesus, instead of saying, hey, where's the household servant? Come on, let's get this show on the road here. I'm the Lord. Let's get this done right. He himself gets down on the floor and washes the disciples' feet. Do you think there's something he just might want to be conveying to you and to me this morning? Think about something he had said not all that long before. I think it's in Matthew chapter 20. And this was, a lot of this has to do with the relationship of believers to one another and our place and our position and our identity. And you remember how

Then the mother of Zebedee's sons, is that James and John, I believe, come to Jesus and said, I got a request for you. Would you please allow my sons to sit on your right hand and on your left hand when you come to your place of glory? Now think about what the aspiration, what the spirit behind that. Do you think the Lord wants us to chase after status and glory and all those kinds of things? And yet here they were, in the process of learning about God and about His kingdom and His ways, and boy, there was a need for a lesson, wasn't there? And of course, we know how the other disciples felt about that. They were thoroughly upset. In fact, the word here is indignant, angry. Verse 25, I believe, of Matthew 20, it says, Jesus called them together and said, you know that the rulers of the Gentiles lord it over them, and their high officials exercise authority over them. Not so with you. Instead, whoever wants to become great among you must be your servant. And whoever wants to be first must be your slave. Just as the Son of Man did not come to be served, but to serve, and to give His life as a ransom for many. Let that sink in. Here is the one above all. I mean, other than the Father Himself, He's the one who deserves all the praise and the glory, the great Son of God, the one through whom the Father created everything. The perfect representation of the Father's being in bodily form. There He is. And He didn't come, and He came down and took the place of a servant. He was more, in other words, He was more concerned with their needs than His own. Now think about what that conveys to us about His sense of who He was. I mean, He knew who He was. It just said that. He knew He was headed for a throne. And yet His identity, His sense of who He was and what His reason for being was not to sit on that throne and lord it over everybody, because that's the way the world works. It was to serve, and not to serve Himself, because isn't that kind of like human nature? We all serve. We just serve self most of the time without even thinking about it. But here He is. Now, you know, we've heard a lot, and rightly so, about identity, our identity, who we are. We're children of God. We're known and loved and planned for before the foundation of the world. We were created to rule, and we're this and we're that. And whoa. But here is the greatest thing that I believe God seeks for it to be our identity. And that's a servant. How many of you think of yourself as this is my reason for being? This is the reason I'm here. That's the reason Jesus was there. And look what He left in order to come there. And the place that He took. He didn't come to say, here I am. He came to serve the needs, the eternal, spiritual, the real needs of those that He met. That was the identity of the Son of God. I am a servant. I think there's even prophecies. I didn't take time to look them up. But doesn't Isaiah 53 refer to Him as a servant? And there was another scripture, my servant. I'll tell you, He served God. But the service that He rendered to God was to serve us. That tells you everything we need to know about the heart of God. Wow. That's incredible. So here He is, reinforcing that message that He had given to them. You're not to occupy, you're not to look for places of honor and prestige and power and authority over other people. Your relationship with other people is to be defined by serving them. Now, does that mean you're just nobody and worthless and they're supposed to be your boss? No, it means that my main interest, my reason for who I am and what God has gifted me with,

0: is not so I can be something. It's so that I have the power to do something that is focused on you and your welfare. Does that not apply to every single follower of Jesus? Are you a son of the king or are you a servant? Both. But the character of what that God is looking for, the functional character of God's children, is that we are here to serve one another. Think about Paul and his identity. He writes about that in Philippians chapter 1. I'm not going to turn over there. You're familiar with it. But Paul shows the purpose of his life as, for to me, to live is Christ and to die is gain. So there's your ultimate win-win. We've talked about that many times. But then he goes on and talks about how, boy, if it was up to me, I'd go right now. That's the best option I've got. I mean, oh, wow, if I could just go there, I'd be done with all of this. But he says, that's not what is most important to me. What was most important to Paul? What was most important to Paul? It was to stay and serve the people to whom he had been sent. It's necessary for me to stay here for your sake. If Paul were going to just think selfishly, say, oh, God, take me home. I'm done with all these crazy people. I'm supposed to be serving them, and they're a problem. They're a pain half the time. But here he is, serving and laying down his life, going through all that he went through. He didn't do that so he could be the Apostle Paul. Wow. He went through that so he could serve the king. But serving and being the slave of the king means being your servant in the sense that I'm living for your benefit. That whatever God's given me is not for me, is for you. Why did the Father anoint Jesus? In fact, you see the very character of God himself. How did Jesus do what he did? We've said this many times. The Father, dwelling in him, was doing his work. Well, that's kind of a picture of what the Lord is seeking from us. The Lord Jesus, who dwells in us by the Spirit, is doing his work. Well, what is his work? To lift us up and make us somebody? Or to say, I am empowering you to share my life with other people so that they can enjoy an eternal benefit. Okay? Just think about the simple simplicity of this lesson. So anyway, comes to Peter, good old Peter, just reacts with all kinds of human zeal and human understanding, and he came to Simon Peter, this is verse 6 back in John 13, rather, who said to him, Lord, are you going to wash my feet? Peter just had this sense, look, I know who you are. You're the Lord. This isn't right.
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0: Hello and welcome to WaveScan, the international DX program, researched and written in Indianapolis by Dr. Adrian Peterson and in Los Angeles by Ray Robinson, and produced in the studios of WRMI Shortwave in Okeechobee, Florida. I'm Jeff White. This is edition NWS 904 for release on Sunday, June 21st, 2026. On the program today, whatever happened to Radio Kurom on the Dutch island of Curaçao? Details about a new solid-state shortwave transmitter and a feature about the Canadian International DX Club. Last September, Ray Robinson presented a feature about shortwave and medium wave broadcasting on and from the Dutch island of Bonaire in the Caribbean. Bonaire is well known as the home of the high-powered stations of both Transworld Radio and the former Radio Netherlands relay site. But Bonaire is just one of three islands that make up what used to be called the Netherlands Antilles, or the ABC Islands of Aruba, Bonaire, and Curaçao. What is often not remembered these days is that Curaçao also has a history of broadcasting on shortwave. So here's Ray again to tell us about that.
1: Thanks, Jeff. Curaçao is located about 40 miles off the coast of Venezuela in the Central Caribbean, and it's approximately 44 miles long and 10 miles wide. The highest point of elevation on the island is Mount Christoffelberg at 1,220 feet high. There are no rivers and only seasonal lakes. The island's history began with the arrival of Amerindians from South America around 2500 BC, and the first European colony was established by the Spanish in 1499. The Dutch took over in 1634, and during the Second World War, when the Netherlands was under Nazi occupation, American and British forces provided administration temporarily as a protective measure until the war was over, when the island was returned to the Netherlands. The American troops also built a military airport. In 2010, Curaçao officially became its own country, a constituent island country within the Kingdom of the Netherlands. It is autonomous, although The Hague retains responsibility for defence and foreign policy. The current population is about 160,000, who primarily speak Papiamentu, the Creole language of the ABC Islands that's largely based on Portuguese as spoken in the 15th and 16th centuries. But most of the population is also fluent in the official language of Dutch, and some also speak Spanish and or English. Curaçao is the largest of the ABC Islands, both in terms of land area and population, and its capital is the port city of Willemstad. Wireless came to Curaçao very early. In 1908, a Dutch warship, the Jacob van Heemskerk, brought the first wireless transmission equipment to Curaçao, and this was duly set up in Fort Riff at the mouth of Willemstad Harbour as a coastal wireless station. The original call sign was CRC, although this was regularized to PJC a few years later. That call sign, PJC on Curaçao, is reminiscent of the more familiar call sign, PCJ, which was the call of the well-known Dutch international shortwave broadcasting station back in the early days of radio. In fact, in the pre-war years, it wasn't unusual for radio journals to mix up the call signs, with the Curaçao call sometimes being printed incorrectly as PCJ instead of PJC. In 1928, for the first time, a radio telegraph service between the Netherlands Antilles and Holland was established by PJC on Curaçao. 2 years later, a similar wireless communication service was established between Curaçao and New York. The first radio broadcasting service on the island was launched on the 20th of February 1933, and it too was installed in Fort Riff as a function of the maritime radio station PJC. The Dutch word for broadcasting is omroep, and you may recall that the full Dutch name of Radio Netherlands was Radio Nederland Wereld Omroep, Radio Netherlands World Broadcasting. So, in Curaçao, the new station was Curaçao Omroep, which they shortened to Radio Kurom, taking the first three letters of Curaçao and the first two of Omroep. It was officially a government radio broadcasting service, but operated by the Curaçao Radio Association, or CRV, Curaçao's Radio Veraneiging. The station was given the specific call sign PJC1 and emitted just 150 watts on 9091 kHz. Reception was first reported in the USA in the Club magazine of the International Shortwave Club, or ISWC, in April 1937, and the station was heard periodically in North America. In 1941, the same ISWC magazine proclaimed that Radio Curom would soon be upgraded to 2 kilowatts. And in 1943, the station began relaying programming on behalf of AFRS, the American Forces Radio Service, on 5930 kHz using a new transmitter, PJC2, with a power of 3 kilowatts. A low-power medium-wave station using the call sign KWJG was installed at the Hato Airfield on Curaçao in 1943, also to relay AFRS for the American troops then based there. A final listing during this era is found in a publication in New Zealand, which shows Radio Princess Juliana on 7250 kHz in 1946. This apparently operated under the same PJC2 call sign previously used for the AFRS programming, and it was listed in the World Radio Handbook with 3 kilowatts on either 7250 kHz or 5017 kHz from 1947 through 1953, though the last listing shows that the station had become inactive on shortwave. Instead, in 1953, Radio Curom launched a medium-wave service, also with a power of 3 kilowatts, on 722 kHz. Subsequently, other medium-wave stations, all commercially operated, were inaugurated on the island. In 1958, Radio Curom's 25th anniversary was celebrated with the production of an LP record of Caribbean music recorded in the Radio Curom studios, the first ever LP recorded in Curaçao. It was published with the help of Philips in Eindhoven in the Netherlands. Interestingly, a report in the Nazwa Journal states that Radio Curom was noted again on shortwave in the United States during 1960, with programming in the 31-meter band. And then in Jerry Berg's second book, Broadcasting on the Shortwaves 1945 to Today, he states that Radio Curom was again briefly reactivated on shortwave in the 1970s, when it was heard in the United States on 17513.5 and 20779 kHz. The 1980 edition of the World Radio TV Handbook listed 5 medium-wave stations in Willemstad on 850, 1010, 1230, 1500 and 1540 kHz. But as is the case in so many countries, broadcasting in Curaçao gradually migrated from the medium-wave band to FM. The last medium-wave station, which closed in December 2022 after declaring bankruptcy, was the familiar Radio Curom, which then was using 10 kilowatts on 860 kHz with the call PJZ86 and identifying on air simply as Z86. So these days there's no shortwave or medium-wave broadcasting service left on the island of Curaçao, although a couple of dozen FM stations are listed along with a number of online stations that webstream only. In its early years, Radio Curom was branded by the radio magazines of the era as being a poor verifier. However, as time went by, that changed, and many QSL cards were issued. The highly desired QSL card from Radio Curom used to show a stylistic map of Curaçao with a tall antenna tower. The maritime station on Curaçao, with which Radio Curom was associated, also issued QSL cards as verification of listener reports. Two of their cards are known, one showing a map of the island and a later one showing the figurative shield of Curaçao in colour. So, Radio Curom was indeed on the air on the shortwaves many years ago and apparently during 3 different eras, beginning in 1933 and ending in the early 1970s. Back to you, Jeff.
0: Thanks, Ray. And indeed, some of our listeners may remember Radio Earth, which broadcast on shortwave from studios in Curaçao in the early 1980s, using the shortwave transmitter of Radio Clarín in the Dominican Republic. I was privileged to have been involved in that project. We used to record the daily program at our studio in the Curaçao Hilton Hotel, then took the reel-to-reel tapes to the Curaçao airport each afternoon and flew them up to Santo Domingo on Dominicana Airlines, where our co-host Rudy Espinal picked them up and aired them on Radio Clarín every night on 11700 kHz, adding a newscast at the beginning and his own segment called This is the Caribbean. I lived for several months on Curaçao, and I even remember hiking up one day to the top of Mount Christoffelberg, something I would never attempt again these days. Next week, Ray will have the story of another female early radio pioneer, Mary Day Lee. Last week, we heard from Calvin Carter, International Sales Manager of Continental Electronics, about their company and its products, including high-power shortwave transmitters. Calvin said that it's becoming more and more difficult to obtain parts for legacy tube-type transmitters, even for a transmitter manufacturer like Continental. So going forward, Continental is looking to move to solid-state shortwave transmitters. They've built a few for government institutions, and soon they hope to be able to make and sell solid-state AC/DC transmitters to other clients, including existing shortwave stations. In the second part of Cal Carter's presentation at the recent meeting of the National Association of Shortwave Broadcasters in Birmingham, Alabama, he provides more details about the new solid-state units.
2: The CTX 400B series is our new solid-state transmitter. This is the draft brochure. If you see here, we got four blocks in a rack, and each block is about 10 kilowatts. Each amplifier, we have four amplifiers. Each amplifier is 2.5 kilowatts. We have two power supplies for each power amplifier. So these two for here, these two for here, these two here, these two here. And everything is hot swappable. These are used in the telecom industry, so there are literally around the world millions and millions of these things. All right, so they're readily available and easy to get. So if you really want to, we could give you a 2.5 or a 5 kilowatt transmitter or a 10 kilowatt transmitter in one block, okay? Put two together, you get a 20 kilowatt. Put four of them together, you get a 40 kilowatt in one rack. Our engineers are working very hard to get that to be 50 kilowatts. I would like it, you know, eventually down the line, maybe in another year or two. And they said they think it's possible with some changes, but they just don't have time to work on it right now. We're so busy. People that should be working on the shortwave are working on other projects where the government's already paid us, let's say, lots of millions of dollars. So they're working on that stuff. Well, what we'd really like to aim for is to try to get 80 to 100 kilowatts eventually 80 to 100 kilowatts in one rack. Each time you build another rack, it really adds cost, not just the, if we can put all the transistors in one rack and not have to build another rack and the combiners and everything to do that, then that'll help get the cost down in the range of what a tube-type transmitter would cost. And we can go up to 500 kilowatts, but in a few minutes, you'll understand that I doubt if anybody's going to want to or have the money for a 500-kilowatt transmitter. Okay, so here are some of the reasons you might want to purchase, let's say, disregarding price or even thinking about the price being slightly above or maybe a little bit more slightly above but not outrageously above what a tube transmitter would cost you. You don't have to have a 100,000 or 200,000 tubes sitting as a spare in your warehouse degassing. All right, you don't have to have an expert who knows what to do with that tube and how to manage all that high voltage and everything. Okay, everything's low voltage. All these issues you have with the capacitors, and these large transformers, and lockouts and all this other stuff. For the high voltage side, it all goes away. I tell people in Europe and the U.S., all that expertise and training is not so much of an issue, but I have a lot of customers in Chad, Nigeria, Bangladesh, okay, stuff like that, where This would make it easier. I know some of you guys have transmitters in locations where they also were, you know, you may only have one or two people who were technically capable. This turns a shortwave transmitter into very similar to what the FM and UHF transmitters are like. You know, they're made up of modules, and something goes wrong. You take the module out, hot swappables, you take the module, the RF module out, and if you have one in your maintenance room, a spare, you put that one, you slide that one in, you're back up to 100%, and you either fix the other one yourself if you can, or you go up to the next step of maintenance, or you send it back to the factory. We fix it and send it back to you. You put it on your shelf, and you get your spare back again. Plus, you have the advantage if you lose a module or two, okay, which is very doubtful because we've got literally thousands of these things have been running for 5 to 6, 6, 7 years with the military, and very, very, very, very low rates of failure on the amplifiers, very low rates, lower rates than we wrote in our spec to the military, significantly lower rates. So we're expecting the same from this. The other point was also similar to a TV or an FM transmitter. You're not going to go down if you lose an amplifier. You just lose that amplifier. So then you broadcast at 90% or 80% or whatever the number happens to be, but you're still broadcasting. And if it takes you a year to get the money up to replace those two modules, it takes you a year and you broadcast at 80%. If you've got the money, you replace it. So frequency range. This is a big thing. Two things you have to think differently about. Okay, for many, many, many years, for all the years, you've had broadband. I'll use 2 megahertz, 2.5, or whatever you want to use, instead of 3 to 30, 2 to 26. Okay, and power levels. Probably years and years ago, it was 30 and 50 or something like that, 30, 50, and 100, and then it turned to 50 and 100, and then it went from 100, 300, and 500. So that's been like, it's been 100, 300, and 500 probably for, what, 20, 25, 30 years? So those were your choices because that's what the tube manufacturers had, and that's what we had to put in the transmitter. So those are your choices. You have a choice now of... look in the middle there. What would you like? Would you like a 2.5, a 5 kilowatt, a 10 kilowatt, 30 kilowatt, an 80 kilowatt, 200 kilowatt? What would you like? What do you need? What do you need to get to coverage? You know, that's a key. You know, do you need to buy a 300 kilowatt transmitter and you only need, let's say, 120 or 130 or 180? And that's another thing I'm hoping is obviously pricing for 150, if you only need 150 kilowatts or 180, I can, you know, we can offer that closer to the price of a 300 kilowatt transmitter without having to offer those extra kilowatts. And the other thing is here right now, currently, okay, the amplifiers work within the necessary parameters, frequency parameters, you know, that governments own as far as interference and VISWR and all this other stuff. We've got to go in these octaves. What that means is you're doubling one frequency to the next. So from 3 to 6, and from 6 to 12, and from 12 to 24. So you've got to choose one of those for your frequency. If you need to have a 5 megahertz channel and an 8 megahertz channel, that's two transmitters. That's the way it is right now. We're working on that too, okay? But again, that's engineering time that we don't have right now, okay?
0: That was Calvin Carter of Continental Electronics speaking at the 2026 NASB annual meeting in Alabama. He's hoping to see a solid-state future for shortwave broadcasting starting as soon as possible. Recently on WaveScan, we profiled the North American Shortwave Association, NASWA, the largest shortwave listening club in the United States. The largest shortwave club in Canada is the Canadian International DX Club, CIDX, headquartered in Greenfield Park, Quebec. Sheldon Harvey, the club's president, has sent us some information about CIDX and a sample copy of their May publication, The Messenger. CIDX is a Canadian-based general coverage radio club that was formed in 1962. Although based in Canada, membership is open to radio hobbyists anywhere in the world, not just Canada. CIDX covers all bands, AM, FM, shortwave, utilities, QSLing, amateur radio, station schedules, feature articles, technical articles, and many other unique columns not found in other radio club publications. Their monthly electronic bulletin, The Messenger, is in a PDF format that can be read on smartphones, tablets, or computers. Being an electronic publication, they have no page limits. Monthly bulletins range from 60 to occasionally over 100 pages. Sheldon sent us a copy of the May issue of The Messenger, and it's loaded with interesting information. The cover features photos of WRMI in Okeechobee, Florida. The May issue has a huge 102 pages. The vintage radio gallery features the ICOM ICR-1. The Board of Directors report talks about the 39th annual NASWA SWL Festival, which, as we told you here in Wavescan, took place at the beginning of May. It was a very successful event, with a total of 185 people taking part. There were 45 people in person at the hotel in Fort Washington, Pennsylvania, and 140 people who took part remotely via Zoom. There were no less than 75 CIDX members who participated, a great showing for the club. Continuing our look through the May Messenger, there's a feature article by Rob Wagner in Australia entitled Shortwave Under Strain, the Energy Crisis and Its Broadcast Impact. Rob says, the longer this global energy crisis persists, the more havoc it is likely to wreak across many developing countries in Africa, Asia, and Latin America. In energy-constrained economies, power shortages can disproportionately affect lower-income populations. We are likely to see intermittent broadcasting schedules from countries operating small shortwave services. Among the shortwave countries to watch during the global energy crisis, Rob mentions, in Africa, Eswatini, Ethiopia, Madagascar, and Mali. In Asia, Indonesia, Myanmar, the Philippines, Thailand, and Vietnam. In Latin America, Cuba, a country already in crisis for some time now, and potentially smaller South American domestic broadcasters in Bolivia, Brazil, Mexico, and Peru. And in the Pacific, the Solomon Islands and Vanuatu. Nigel Pimblett edits the AM broadcast band loggings column. Mickey Delmage has a QSL verification column. Gilles Letourneau is the editor of the World of Utilities. 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A feature item deals with Canadian Advanced Digital Ionosondes. The Shortwave Logbook by David Ross has an extensive 17-page section of shortwave broadcast station loggings submitted by members, indicating location, receivers, and antennas used. There's also an item about Czech Radio's budget being cut by 25%. World English Survey by Harold Sellers tracks the English language broadcasts on shortwave by international broadcasters. Brian Penny pens the Free Radio Scene column, which is also very extensive. There's a link to Glenn Hauser's World of Radio program and loggings, and Glenn has a list of DX programs on shortwave. The May Messenger also has shortwave station resources, a monthly listing of resources providing frequencies and times of individual stations and tools for identifying which stations are on each frequency at specific times. 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The Technical Topics column includes technical articles, equipment reviews, technology updates, and answers to technical questions. 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Sheldon Harvey and Gilles Letourneau co-host the International Radio Report, which is on CKUT-FM 90.3 MHz in Montreal, Canada, Sundays at 10:30 a.m. Eastern Time, also live-streamed and archived on CKUT's webpage, which is www.ckut.ca. 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

We close today's edition of Wavescan with the title track from the Radio Kurom LP that Ray mentioned, Curaçao, sung in Papiamento by Rudy Platt. 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

Welcome to School of the Spirit. I'm your teacher, Pastor Philip Nelms. You're invited to spend the next half hour with us, where you'll be taught how to walk in victory by the power of the Holy Spirit and by the Word of God. Come and join us today as we continue our lesson. We pray that the Lord bless you with revelation and understanding from His Word. Thank you for joining us. We're teaching on how to hear God's voice. But that phrase, hearing God's voice, it can get misunderstood by people who might be new to this. God does speak to His children, and God has His own voice. Jesus has

You know what most people heard? They said, did it thunder? So audibly speaking doesn't necessarily mean you would hear it. They heard God. They did not hear what God said. Okay, so we know God has a voice. Who else has a voice? The devil has a voice. And when people start hearing voices, you know, it's usually not a good thing. Those voices, when people are hearing voices, they're usually ugly, evil, harassing things, taunting things, and it indicates usually some need for deliverance. But when God speaks to his children, he doesn't usually speak out here, okay? He doesn't speak outside the body. Why? Well, because it says he now lives on the inside of us. Remember, he's speaking to our spirit. It's spirit to spirit. So he doesn't have to speak out here. As a matter of fact, for him to speak out here is a downgrade. It means he would have to leave you, come out here, and speak to you this way. Now, there are times that, you know, angels are called messengers. Angels can speak. Angels have voices. And he does send angels. And I believe when I teach, I believe that there are angels that are helping me, okay? But I'm not hearing them audibly. I just believe as I'm going along, sometimes I don't know what to say, and one will just come and kind of whisper in my ear. You know, I'm pointing to this ear, but I'm not hearing it there. I hear it here. Why? Because they're speaking spirit to spirit. So it's not about hearing God's voice audibly. It is about being led by his spirit. And so that's why we're calling this how to be led by the Spirit of God. And there are a lot of different ways that the Lord can lead us. Now, we're going to talk about some of those ways tonight and more of that in coming messages on this. And so I'm going to talk to you tonight about what I know about it. Okay, I'm not by any way suggesting that I know all there is to know about hearing God's voice or being led by his spirit. I'm growing and I'm learning. I grow in this every day, or I'm trying to. But I can talk to you about what I know, what I do, and about what I've experienced. And more importantly, I can talk to you about what the Scripture says. Okay, experience is one thing, but the Scripture needs to back that up. Now, last week I gave you four very simple, basic bullet points about being led by the Spirit of God. And just quickly again, this is what I said. Number one, you need to know in your heart, and without a doubt, that God desires to lead his children. In other words, you need to know that God wants to talk to you. And number two, you need to know in your heart, without a doubt, that God desires to lead you in your daily life. I said, not just the big picture, not just to say, thou art called to do this, and then he goes and disappears. Okay? He wants to lead and guide you in your daily walk. And number three, I said, the Scripture says that we are to ask him. We're to pray for wisdom. Pray for guidance, and he would give that to us. So we're to ask him, Lord, would you lead me? What is your will for my life? What do I need to do today, right? And then the fourth thing I just said, simply that our heart posture always needs to be that whatever he tells me to do, I'm going to do it. So we said we have to be willing and obedient, willing and obedient. These four simple things is a recipe for success in your life. It is a recipe for daily success. And guess what? If you have daily success every day, then you're going to be a success. It's not about I fail, and then I had one big win 2 years later. All right, he wants to lead you every day because he wants you to succeed every day. And you add up all those days together and you have a successful life. This helps your daily life to go better. Right, we spend too much time coming to God with emergencies that could have been avoided. God wants us to have a relationship with him on an ongoing daily basis. He wants to have a relationship with his children. Now, he does not want us to only come to him when we need something. Now, he's there when we need something. But nobody likes to be around people who only come around when they need something or they want something. But most people treat God that way. They only come to him when they're in a crisis or in an emergency. And when we learn how to stay in God's presence all the time, all day, when we're in relationship with him,

Like even during our work, right? Even during our school or during our playtime, if we learn to keep ourselves positioned in a way to hear him at any time, then we'll have a lot less of those emergency prayer requests. Because now God is answering those things for us in real time. He wants to lead us in all things, small things and big things. John 16:13, and this is King James, it says, howbeit or however, when he, the Spirit of truth, is come, he will guide you into all truth. For he shall not speak of himself, but whatsoever he shall hear, that shall he speak, and he will show you things to come. We're talking about the Holy Spirit in that verse, the Spirit of truth. His job description is in this scripture. Now, I told you that the Holy Spirit only speaks what Jesus speaks. Now, the scripture says that. And Jesus said, I only speak what the Father speaks. So if the Holy Spirit's speaking to you, it's the Father speaking to Jesus, speaking to the Holy Spirit, speaking to you. Okay, there's a chain of command there. They are in perfect agreement with each other, perfect union with each other, and even perfect submission to one another in the Godhead, even though they're co-equal. Do you see that? All right, the Holy Spirit's job description is to guide us into all truth. All speaking can be guiding. Not all guiding is speaking. So, for instance, a guide dog for a blind person, he leads that person, even though the dog doesn't speak human. Dogs do speak. Most of their guidance is being done silently. Now, listening for God's leading, like I said, it's not the same as listening for an audible voice. There are many types of speech. There's many ways that the Lord guides us. Okay, let me give you another scripture. This is 1 Corinthians 14:10. 1 Corinthians 14:10. And I'm going to read it from two different translations. This is King James. And it says, there are, it may be, so many kinds of voices in the world, and none of them is without signification. Okay, that's King Jamesy. All right, the Bible in basic English says it this way. There are, it may be, a number of different voices in the world, and no voice is without sense. Okay, some other translations of that says there are many different languages in the world. Okay, but the point is this. There are many different types of speech, and there are many different ways of guiding you. Okay, there are many voices. The thing about listening to voices or listening for speech, as we said, you know, God has a voice. The enemy also has a voice. There are many voices. The enemy speaks, and the enemy speaks to Christians. The enemy speaks to you. He spoke to Jesus. All right. Some people say, well, I'm a Christian. The devil can't talk to me. Well, Jesus was more Christian than you, and he spoke to Jesus. So we are told in the scriptures that when the enemy's speech comes to us, we're to cast it down. Those are vain imaginations, high things from the enemy that's exalting itself against knowing God. And we're told to cast those things down. Well, obviously, if you couldn't hear the enemy, why would we need that scripture, right? That wouldn't be an issue if we couldn't hear him. So there's many voices in the world. There's the Lord's voice. There's angelic voices. There's people's voices. There's the enemy's voice. It is the responsibility of the Christian to learn the Master's voice, to learn his true voice. We have to learn to discern the voice of the Holy Spirit. And if we don't take the time and learn to discern the Master's voice, then we will be prone to deception. Okay, now by learning the true voice, the Master's voice, then we can tell when that false voice comes along. A real common modern parable that I hear all the time is that the ones who look for counterfeit money, their job is to study and learn all the details of the real money so that when the counterfeit money comes along, they can see this doesn't line up. They don't spend all their time learning the counterfeit. They only focus and learn on the real. So this is exactly what we're supposed to do. We need to learn
His voice. And when we get to know His voice clearly, then the counterfeit will be obvious when it comes along. John 10:27, you don't have to turn there, simply says, "My sheep hear my voice, and I know them, and they follow me." The first half is good news. My sheep hear my voice. Okay, that means God speaks to us, Jesus speaks to us, and we can hear Him. Very simple. Jesus said we can know His voice. How do we learn the sound of the Master's voice? Right, how does a child learn the sound of the voice of a parent? All right, how would sheep learn the sound of the shepherd's voice? Because Jesus, you know, put it in those terms specifically. Well, they would learn it by hearing that voice over and over. We learn by practice. So when a child is hearing a parent's voice all the time, you know, they'll quickly learn to recognize their voice, even if it's in a large, you know, noisy, crowded area. Like you can have 100 people talking loudly, and the parent speaks out, and the child will go, "Oh, that was mama's voice," right? Well, the spiritual airways are large and noisy. They're large and noisy. They are full of many voices. So the way we learn to discern Master's voice, it's real simple. Just like the child, we spend time with Him in His presence, listening to Him regularly. Okay, so how do we do that? Because we already said it's not audible speech, right? How does that work? If Holy Spirit's not speaking audibly, how do I learn to recognize it's Him speaking? Well, first of all, there's this thing that we call the Bible, the Word of God, the Logos Word. The Scripture is the Lord's voice written down. Okay, His Word is His voice. And if you spend time in His Word, then you will learn His voice when He speaks to you personally. You will recognize His voice because you know His Word. But when your heart is full of the Word of God, you will know His voice. His spoken voice is the voice of the Scriptures. It is the same speaker. And by learning His voice, you will recognize any voice that's not His. The Lord's voice will always line up with His Word. And any other voice will be contrary to His Word. This is really simple stuff, right? Another voice, it will either be contrary to His Word or it will be similar to His Word, but not fully. In other words, it'll be the truth mixed with a lie. How are you going to know the difference? Going to have to know that book. All right, someone that I know very well said this to me today. You can't be led unless you've been fed. This is what we're talking about. We have to be fed. We have to feed on this Word in order to learn His voice. If you were taking notes, you would write down, He leads us, first of all, by His written Word. He leads us, first of all, by that written Word. In the church, there is a whole lot of God said that goes on. And sometimes when I hear people say, "God said to me," I'm going to confess, I cringe a little bit. My defenses go up. Okay, God does speak to His children. And many times what they will say is profound and it lines up with the Word, and my heart goes, "Yep, that was God," right? But I have a cynical side on this too. And I'm sorry, I don't mean to offend anyone with that. But the reason I know that a whole bunch of that God said stuff is bunk, because what people are saying that God said to them actually goes contrary to the Logos Word. The Rhema Word of God will never contradict His Logos Word. God has established it in His Logos Word that in the mouth of two or three witnesses let every word be established. All right, so if God told you, God said, quotes, if you have a word from God, that word needs to be solidly backed up in the Word. Me saying that, I promise you, that does not scare God, okay? He likes it when you test Rhema Word. He told us to.
we must judge rhema word first by the logos. Everybody knows what rhema means, right? Spoken. If you want to stay out of deception, you better do this. Now, listen. I know people personally that were prophesied over that they needed to leave their spouse and go be with this other person because that other person was supposedly God's true soulmate for them. Okay, that's garbage. God is a covenant-keeping God, and that's covenant-breaking. And Satan is the covenant-breaker. So where did that word come from? It did not come from the mouth of God. That came from the enemy's mouth. Right? I know of some married leaders in churches that told, when I say leaders, I mean like the pastors, that told women in their church, both married and unmarried in their church, that they needed to sleep with them because it was God's will. If you buy into that, you have to be completely ignorant of the Word of God. Here's the thing. Those things really happen. Why? Well, the pastor said it. It must be true. Ignorance. Ignorance. Those things completely violate the Logos word. The Logos is the righteous measuring stick for all rhema spoken word. All right, 1 Thessalonians chapter 5, and I'm going to read 20 and 21. Verse 20 says this, despise not prophesying, prove all things, hold fast to that which is good. Notice how the prove all things command is right after the prophesying command. Okay, don't despise prophecy, but prove it out. All right, and keep what stands up to the test and throw the other junk out. And there's a lot of junk out there. I'm already getting a little ahead of myself tonight, but what I want to focus on tonight, and I don't guess I gave you the actual subtitle of tonight's message of how to be led by the Spirit of God, but it's how to develop a hearing ear. How do we develop a hearing ear? Because we need to be led internally by the Spirit and not by external words, right? So Satan can work externally, but the Spirit of God inside is the way that we're to be led. In the last teaching on this, I gave you the scripture Romans 8:14, which says, for as many as are led by the Spirit of God, they are the sons of God. Let me say that again. For as many as are led by the Spirit of God, they are the sons of God. Mature Christians are to be led by the Spirit. Being led internally by the Spirit and by His written word is the protection that you need to stay away from deception. All right, and that includes prophecy. All right, if we are led by and we are directed by prophecy alone, then what you've done, you've placed your future in the hands of someone else. We're not despising prophecy, but it's got to be in its right place. All right, so what if that prophesying person, well-meaning as they may be, what if that person is missing it for your life? This is why you really need to have big words given to you in the mouth of two or three witnesses. And the number one witness needs to be inside. That's why any word of prophecy, it must be judged by the Logos. And if someone gives you a directive word, a directive word of prophecy, all right, it has to line up both with the word, the Logos, and with the rhema that God gives you personally. Prophetic words should be a confirmation of what God has already spoken to you or what He is speaking to you. And we're talking about, again, directive words. You understand what I mean by that? You need to go, you need to move here, you need to marry this person, whatever. A life directive word. If you get a word and it's really out of the blue for you, okay, you've never heard it, it's off the wall to you, don't move on it. Dear God, don't move on it. I'm not saying throw it away, but you need to just set it aside. Set it aside. You can pray about it. And when you do, God will either confirm it later or He'll tell you to throw it out. But if He doesn't confirm it, don't move on it unless you want to shipwreck your life. Colossians 3:15 says,
Let the peace of God rule in your hearts, to which also you're called in one body, and be thankful. That's King James. The verse in the Good News Bible says it this way. The peace that Christ gives is to guide you in the decisions that you make. The peace that God gives is to guide you in the decisions that you make. All right, another version says, let peace be the umpire of your heart. When you have a check in your heart about something, a word, okay, something that doesn't sit right, you want to wait before you move any further on that. If you don't have peace, you do not move. All right, don't be in a hurry, especially if it's some sort of life-changing decision. If you do have a real peace about something and it's a big move, don't move on it until you get confirmation. Not saying that it's not God, but the timing on that thing matters as well. You need some confirmation of it. Again, big decisions. I'm not talking about, you know, at the checkout aisle and you're trying to figure out which chewing gum to buy. It doesn't matter. But it does matter where you work. It matters where you go to church. It matters who you marry. It matters what financial entanglements or investments that you get into. The enemy loves to get Christians off track and into the ditch with these major life decisions. If God is preparing you for a major life move, he will let you know ahead of time, and he will let you know in the mouth of multiple witnesses. He will give you word about it on the inside. He will give you word about it through others, and he will give you peace. All of it will line up together. We're talking about how to be led. Do not blow past warning signs by being impatient. Impatience is one of the biggest weapons that the enemy uses to get Christians off track. He's like a used car salesman. He knows if he doesn't get your buy-in right away and you walk off the lot, he's probably going to lose the sale. So he's all about pressure, pressure, pressure, pressure. No offense to car salesmen. But, you know, God does not use pressure to lead us. God uses peace. Peace and pressure are opposite ends of the spectrum. Last week we said a willing heart makes for a hearing ear. A willing heart makes for a hearing ear. Again, we aren't talking about vocal speech. We're not talking about these outside ears. So that must mean there must be other ears. There must be some other ears that we can hear by. When you're born again, you have spiritual ears that are opened. And you can now receive things from the spirit realm, from God. Okay, your ears are open to Jesus when your spirit comes to life in the new birth. And I'll say they're open even greater. They get more sensitive as you receive the gifts of the Holy Spirit and you begin to move in them. And that's going to be another message for another day. But let me read you a couple of scriptures. You just listen. Matthew 11:15. These are Jesus' words. He that has ears to hear, let him hear. All right, Matthew 13:9. Who hath ears to hear, let him hear. Matthew 13:43. Then shall the righteous shine as the sun in the kingdom of their Father. Who has ears to hear, let him hear. Mark 4:9. And he said unto them, he that has ears to hear, let him hear. And that's Luke 8:8, Luke 14:35. And then Romans 11:8 says, as it's written, God has given them a spirit of slumber, eyes that they should see not, and ears that they should hear not, even unto this day. Okay, he's not talking about these things on the side of your head. Everyone was hearing what Jesus was saying, but not everyone was hearing what Jesus was saying. All those people that Jesus spoke to, they had ears. But not everyone has ears to hear by the Spirit. Okay, you have to have your spiritual ears opened by Jesus in order to hear him. His sheep know his voice. His sheep. What if you don't belong to him? You don't know his voice. I said last time again that a major key to hearing the voice of God, major key to being led by his Spirit, is to be willing and obedient. A willing heart makes for the hearing ear. You have to be willing. In other words, you have to want to hear. And you have to be sincere about it. Okay, willing is not enough. You have to be obedient.
For instance, if you're asking him for information and he gives it to you, and he tells you something that you don't like, all right, and you disobey that, and you begin to close off your ears because you didn't want to hear that, that is, it's rebellion, and it actually opens the door for an evil spirit to come in and to hinder your spiritual hearing. It opens you up to a spirit of deafness. Friend, if you've never made Jesus your Savior and Lord, would you please do it today? You can't afford to put it off one more minute. Your eternal destiny depends on knowing Jesus. Whatever situation you may be in, Jesus can take your life and make something beautiful of it. Jesus said, "I am the way, the truth, and the life, and no man comes to the Father except that he comes through me." And Romans 10:9 tells us that if we confess with our mouth that Jesus is Lord, and we believe in our heart that God raised him from the dead, that we shall be saved. So if you would like to know him, repeat this prayer with me today and really mean it from your heart. Say after me, "Jesus, I choose this day to make you Lord of my life. I believe that you are the Son of God, sent to the earth to pay the price for my sin by your death. I believe that you were raised from the dead and that you are alive today in heaven. Please take my life and do something great with it." Friend, if you prayed that prayer with me today and you meant it, then today is your birthday. Today is the day that you were born again into eternal life. We suggest that you find a good Bible-believing local church where you can connect with other Christian believers and grow in the Lord. 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

0: Hello, and welcome to Science Unscripted. It's Connor here.
1: And Gabe.
0: Going to start off with a couple of emails from our listeners around the world. Gabe, this one really took me on a roller coaster ride.
1: Okay.
0: Emotionally.
1: Sure. Whoa. Did I see this yet? Or?
0: I don't think so. Dear SU, Science Unscripted, I'm writing you from my sick bed because I've been fighting cancer and the doctor said I have only a few weeks left. I want to entrust $8.5 million to your care for charity purposes to help the less privileged, as my late husband's relatives want me dead so that they will claim all my late husband and I worked for.
1: How much?
0: $8.5 million. I will tell you more about myself and what you need to do with that money. Your feedback is welcome. Thank you. Mrs. Cecilia Drivermata. Cecilia, thank you for the spam. And for offering me $8.5 million, I am gonna write her back.
1: She might listen.
0: I'm not gonna divulge somebody else's email address on the air. I'll just say that it ends with, or it's three letters, and then at diamondindia, I think, .net. Mm-hmm. And so I'm gonna see where that takes me, because that's always an interesting thing to find out.
1: I got one here. Good day. This is about your homing pigeon conversation with a European homing pigeon scientist lady.
0: Scientist? An immunologist from the University of Bonn Hospital.
1: By the name of Clivia Lizowski, I believe?
0: Yeah, Clivia Lizowski.
1: My qualifications, this is the email author here. My qualifications, I am just a fat guy that couldn't sleep and turned on the radio at 4:50 a.m.
0: That is when we air across parts of North America.
1: Okay. And then he gets into his correction. He found something wrong with the interview or how she responded. Clivia responded, and he says, an individual homing pigeon remembers only one home at a time. If you want a message to go to the other direction, you need another homing pigeon. During your conversation with the Euro lady you were interviewing, there was a language difficulty. While your question was about two-way communications, her answer was merely about one-way communications. As I remember it, though, Connor, you asked her, how do you train a pigeon to go one place and come right back?
0: Come back, yeah.
1: You referenced World War I and the use of homing pigeons, but that's not what you wanted to know.
0: As a messenger, as part of the study, what she explained was that you create a wonderful living environment for a pigeon at home, mm-hmm. and you give it big, tasty rewards at that place. And then you take it further and further away from home until you have brought it to the point that you want it to remember to go to, effectively, right. That it will fly
1: further
0: there.
1: And further and further, yeah. And further until, yeah.
0: And I'm not sure what that emailer means, because I think in that case you would be able to have messages go bi-directionally. You could have the pigeon fly to the next point and then return home,
1: mm-hmm.
0: right? Return back, the way I understand it. Otherwise,
1: that's, yeah, using just the one pigeon, not necessarily needing
0: right.
1: two. I just wanted to say if that was a misunderstanding or if that's how it came through, that's not what we were going after, and thank you very much to the guy listening to us at 4:50 a.m. I hope you can sleep better. I know that that feeling of not being able to sleep at 4:50 in the morning, it's a terrible place to be, and I hope you can, find a way to just zonk out somehow. Maybe go some physical activity. That helps me. Getting up early, getting some sunshine early, and getting that heart rate going for most of the day, and then maybe you can fall asleep better, man.
0: We're going to start with an appliance that's dear to me and the future of it. This is the refrigerator.
1: Oh,
0: yeah. So I've been thinking about this because ours is about to go. It's like it's just not cooling as well as it used to cool. And as a result, it's hot here, especially today at the time. It's getting warmer and warmer, and the interior of our refrigerator is getting warmer and warmer. And hence...
1: And you want some really cool milk in the morning, right?
0: That's you. You're the milkman. You drink more milk than any other human being I know.
1: I like a really cold glass of milk. Yeah.
0: Really?
1: Yeah.
0: Okay, then you wouldn't like my refrigerator because I can't really keep that stuff that cold anymore.
1: Okay.
0: And I'm noticing it because... things like cream cheese, you open it up, it's spoiling a little bit faster, and the difficulty is kind of even knowing if it's spoiling. And with this fridge in particular, sentimental value, because when my grandma passed away, there was a little money that I received, and we were young, and I think we had just had our first kid, and we had to graduate from, like a dorm fridge to a normal person fridge.
1: Yeah.
0: And that's what I use that money for. And this fridge has been with me, and it's on its last legs, and I have to think about what to do next. Well, the fridges of the future, and this connects to new research from UC Berkeley. It's in the journal Science Advances. Scalable multiplex machine learning gas sensor chips for food classification. These smart refrigerators of the future will know if your cream cheese is spoiling. They will have a sensor in that that is a modified...
1: And an alarm will go off, like...
0: I hope not, but probably a digital display saying, hey, and at that point it might be something along the lines of, can't say what is spoiling, but there's a dairy product in your refrigerator that is spoiling right now or that is growing a certain kind of mold. Mm-hmm. This is Carla Bassel, a young electrical engineer at the UC Berkeley. And again, this is in the test phases. This is not a marketable product yet, where 16 different chips all read different molecules differently and hence together create a pretty good picture of which molecule is suddenly hitting it. This is, we've talked about this, VOCs, volatile organic compounds. There's a really fascinating study here in southern Germany where they sucked the air out of a cinema and they could tell which movie was played because people were stressed.
1: They could smell that.
0: They can smell these things. It can smell it.
1: I was going to say, there's a lot different. There's not just one kind of mold, so it's got to be looking for different kinds of molecular structures, and as soon as they hit them, then that alarm goes off.
0: Exactly. And this has... They tested it on 16 different kinds of smells, fruits, nuts, spoiled dairy, and meat. Obviously, early phases, some of the caveats here is, one, I think they tested it over the course of 2 days. That's very, my refrigerator now is going on 12 years or something, and so would it last that long? And then the engineers out there all chimed in, they're like, whoa, there's a big problem here, because how do you, once it has smelled a molecule, how does it get rid of that molecule? How does it clear its slate automatically? And that does not seem to be addressed in the study. There are other devices that can kind of burn that molecule off or heat it off, so that'll have to be addressed. But the future of refrigeration will likely include something like that.
1: Gotcha.
0: And maybe a little ping to your phone. Oops, your milk is spoiling, Gabe. Or it's not cold enough for you to drink anymore.
1: Yeah. Well, you know, we were talking about parrots last week, and just one more study on birds. I think you might laugh at this one, Connor, but I think it's kind of important. We'll see where this goes. And then I was looking at a parrot forum last week,
0: as one is wont to do during the week.
1: No, I saw the content of this other study, and they were talking about parrots, and I went to this parrot forum, and this guy's got a parrot, and the parrot is humping his thumb. And the title of the post is, "Help, is my parrot making love to my hand, or is he masturbating?" And then there were all these responses from all these parrot experts or people who have parrots saying that you should try and stop this. This is not right. Parrots shouldn't be masturbating. Birds don't masturbate.
0: Well, but mating, right? It's an attempt to mate. Anyone who has a dog
1: attempting to mate with his the hand. This study out of the University of Lancashire in the United Kingdom is about avian masturbation. They looked at 120 different bird species from 12 different avian orders and wanted to find out the prevalence and the evolutionary point of birds masturbating, the sexual auto-expression of birds doing it.
0: Well, in humans anyway, sorry to jump in, but lots of studies showing improvement in the short term to physiological health and also mental health as a result.
1: And also the reproductive ability. We'll get to that at the end. What they found, first of all, is that it is way more widespread than thought. So across those 120 different species, way more of them do it regularly than they thought. And what they found was that it is strongly influenced by evolutionary history. So within each of those species, either all of them did it, or none of them did it. So they're like phylogenetic. There was a phylogenetic explanation for it. Based on the species and their DNA, they do it or they don't. Which means there must be a point to it, and that's where they got to supposize at the end, talking about how it can possibly make it easier for you to mate by increasing the quality, the motility of the sperm, getting rid of the old stuff.
0: Yeah.
1: But what they also found
0: prostate health.
1: Or prostate health, exactly. What they also found is males do it more than females. Although females do it, males do it more. Juveniles and adults showed similar rates of masturbation. So it's not just one or the other doing it throughout. Doesn't matter your age, they do it. And species with multiple mating partners do it more. So the more you're at it, the more you're at it on your own, in your room, all alone as well. And wild birds do it more than birds that are caged.
0: Okay, that's the opposite of what I would have thought.
1: Yep.
0: But just a reminder of how prevalent that activity is, and despite...
1: It's not a bad thing. The next time you're on a parrot forum, don't write in and say, he shouldn't be humping your thumb.
0: No, it's a
1: totally normal.
0: It's a healthy activity across the animal kingdom, including human beings, and it has been shrouded in shame for centuries, and studies like these kind of help to undo that.
1: Yeah, and anything you guys got to say about what we said today, insights, anecdotes, let us know at suadw.com. We appreciate that thoroughly.

0: We want to be able to take anyone who wants to go to the moon, anyone who wants to go to Mars, or anywhere in the solar system, and maybe beyond the solar system at some point. We want to be able to take you there. Not just a few astronauts. I mean you, literally you. And I'm confident at this point that we will do that for you.
1: I'm willing to bet that you guys probably heard the word trillionaire this week.
2: Elon Musk.
1: Trillionaire. That was the IPO. That was him addressing reporters and other people, flanked by his team at SpaceX in Starbase, Texas, telling people almost thanking the world for giving him, I don't know how many dozens of billions of dollars. People are dumping a lot of money into his idea. There's a lot going on. Whether it's building data centers in space, using rockets as taxis, getting people up into space.
2: Starlink. Internet connectivity from space.
1: But also a big part about it that he was talking about is interplanetary life. Human beings living in space.
2: Yeah, so that was the question we wanted to figure out. To what extent is that part of the sales pitch actually feasible?
3: Science Unscripted.
4: Hey, this is Scott Solomon. I am a teaching professor of biosciences at Rice University in Houston, Texas, and I'm also the author of a book called Becoming Martian, How Living in Space Will Change Our Bodies and Minds, which came out from MIT Press in February.
1: How do you view the excitement surrounding Elon Musk's announcement of the SpaceX IPO? How did it go down for you?
4: Well, look, it was a big moment in a lot of ways. I mean, not only was it the largest initial public offering in history, but it was also a big moment for space exploration. I mean, SpaceX now has a tremendous amount of capital, you know, a lot of money behind their efforts. But to me, the thing that caught my attention most was a part of the paperwork that they disclosed along with, all of their financial information. This is a requirement for any company going public to disclose this information. What they highlighted in that document is that they have an incentive in place for their CEO, Elon Musk, in which if he is able to build a, quote, permanent civilization on Mars with up to 1 million or more inhabitants while he's CEO, that he will get this tremendous benefit, 1 billion shares of Class B stock. Their CEO is very much incentivized to do that within his lifetime, and that is something I find to be interesting because I don't think that's possible.
2: Why not?
5: Yeah.
4: Well, I think that the idea of building a, quote, permanent civilization on Mars, right, I think what we're talking about here isn't just sending people to go and visit and come back. You're talking about people living there. That's what I interpret to mean a permanent civilization. And the really important thing to recognize is that if it is a permanent civilization, people have to be raising families there. We're talking about having children on Mars because that's the only way that it becomes a permanent civilization, right? You have to be able to replace people as they die. And that is something that opens up a whole other category of things that we don't know about. And the idea that we could be able to do that within Musk's lifetime. I mean, he's 54 years old. So we're talking about, maybe 30 years if he lives the sort of average lifespan for a wealthy American. You know, maybe 40 years if he's lucky. Is it possible to have answers to basic questions like, can human reproduction happen in the conditions of Mars? Could a child born on Mars grow up and be healthy? That requires, first of all, getting people there and doing some basic experiments. I would like to see first animal research before we put children in harm's way, right? I have some, real ethical concerns about doing that with children before we have basic answers. But it takes time for those children to grow up and become adults. We wouldn't be able to know those answers within the next few decades, even if we started today.
2: Mars has roughly one-third the gravity that we have here on planet Earth. Would that be a fatal fact for, a fetus growing in the womb or a young child being born there? What would disrupt that child's ability to live potentially?
4: Yeah, so there's a lot of things that, you know, could be affected by being in that one-third gravity environment. We have to understand everything from fertilization through embryo development, implantation, all of a fetal development up until birth, birth itself, and then child development. We know a fair bit about what happens to a healthy adult's body in zero G. Now we're talking about not only partial gravity, one-third G. We don't know how that affects even a healthy adult. But we're talking now about looking at the very formation of the body, of the bones, of the muscles. And there's been almost no research on that, even in animal models. There's been some studies in fish and some amphibians like frogs, a few rodent studies, but not enough even in microgravity, even in zero G, for us to understand, is it possible for animals, and particularly mammals like us, to be able to reproduce in the conditions of space? And now we talk about moving into a partial gravity environment. It introduces yet another unknown. So every aspect of our development from egg to adult is under question. So the bottom line is it all could be affected, and we just don't know.
1: Musk said in that statement that he wanted the point of SpaceX is to take the fiction out of science fiction. And from what I'm hearing from you, Scott, is that maybe this – is it all just a bunch of hogwash? Is he selling a vision to the world – and getting $75 billion or how many – a lot of money for it that is not realistic, that is impossible? Is that what I'm hearing from you?
4: Well, I don't know that it's impossible. The question is the timeline, right? So I am also captivated by the idea that we might be able to someday live in space. And I actually understand the rationale behind wanting to you know, eventually live in space, because it really could be important for our long-term survival. As an evolutionary biologist myself, I understand that, you know, the vast majority, like 99.9% of every species that's ever lived, eventually went extinct. If we want to avoid that fate for ourselves, one of the best ways we could do that could be to expand beyond Earth and to become multiplanetary. So I understand that motivation. But the question is, can we do it in the next few decades? So I think that, yeah, I mean, in a lot of ways, SpaceX has already done things that have made, you know, science fiction into something that's no longer fictional. The rockets that they've developed are absolutely incredible. But I think we need to be very clear about none of this makes sense if the people that you're planning on sending there are not going to be able to survive and thrive. And one of the other risks I think we have to be very clear about too is that even if a person could be born on Mars and grow up and be healthy there, it's possible that they might not ever be able to come to Earth. Their bodies developing in the conditions of Mars with that one-third G might do just fine there. But if they come to Earth, they'll weigh three times as much as they did back there. And they might just not be able to handle that. So, you know, are we ready to set people up for being trapped on Mars? I think this is an important question.
2: What about the role of a centrifuge, which is mentioned for all of our listeners out there who can't picture that? It's a spinning wheel that creates its own gravity, so to speak. Anyone who has gone to a carnival and been on what used to be called, for me, a gravitron has felt this, where you get pressed against a wall because it's spinning
1: float.
2: Around.
1: Right. You float when you're in it.
2: Yeah. And that this could create gravity in a place that doesn't have it, thereby allowing somebody whose body is weakened by zero Gs or one-third G or one-sixth G to strengthen and to make that trip back home, potentially to back to Earth.
4: Yeah, that's a possibility. And this is something that's been explored in science fiction. And one of the things that's great about science fiction is that, you know, science fiction authors have often thought through different possibilities. And so much of what we have today that is reality came originally from science fiction and inspired the scientists and engineers that developed those technologies. So it's possible. I mean, I was thinking as you were talking about, you know, how a centrifuge works, I was thinking about my washing machine, right? You put the wash in the machine and it spins to dry it. And when you pull the clothes out, they're kind of glued to the sides of the machine because of that centrifugal force. So yeah, that in theory could be a way that, say, a, you know, a child born on Mars needs to spend their entire childhood or some amount of time every day in a device that is increasing the amount of gravity that they're experiencing. The question is that necessary? How much of that? Do you need full 1G Earth gravity? How often do you need to be experiencing it? All of those are basic questions that I think we need answers to before we can start actually having kids being born there. So these are not questions that we can't have answers to, but I think we need those answers before it makes sense to start loading those first rockets.
2: The first time that I came across Elon Musk talking about using SpaceX to bring human beings to Mars for the first time, I think the initial window, because there are windows where it makes the most sense for humans to travel from Earth to Mars, it was something like 2026, which is this year now, or 2028, which is very close to now, and we're going to miss those windows. What is the actual time frame? There's a lot of talk and a lot of hype. What do you think? When do you think we will have human beings on Mars?
4: Yeah, so you're pointing out something that's important, which is, you know, unlike the moon, which, you know, we can travel to the moon almost all the time. There's windows that are better than others, but it's relatively easy to come and go from the moon. Mars, because of the orbits of Earth and Mars, there's only a window about every 2 years. And then when that window opens, it takes, currently with our rockets that we have, it takes, you know, 6 to 9 months to go between those planets. So if you launch from Earth, you know, it's going to be 6 to 9 months before you arrive at Mars. And by the time you get there, the planets have moved apart again in their orbits. So you can't just touch ground, turn around, and come back. You have to wait for the planets to come back into alignment again. So that means that a round trip between Earth and Mars, the shortest you could do is about 2.5 years. I think, though, that we will have that soon. I mean, I do believe that it would be possible to send people on a round trip visit to Mars, you know, I would say within the decade. I would not be surprised if we see the first human boots on the ground on Mars, you know, within the next 10 years.
1: The point of this show here, Science Unscripted, is to give our listeners something to take away from it. And I'm 100% sure that they're going to hear talk of Elon Musk this week. The word trillionaire is probably going to get thrown around. But can you give, Scott, can you give the people listening to this show right now some informed insight? If they, let's say they're at a cocktail party and the word Elon Musk and his IPO gets thrown around, what should they say to inform a little bit or bring down the hysteria around that announcement a little bit with science?
4: Yeah, I mean, I think, look, like I said, SpaceX has done some absolutely incredible things. They continue to do things that are really remarkable. They're moving the rocket technology forward so quickly, and I think it's an exciting time for human space exploration. They are helping NASA as well to build a base on the moon. There are other entities that want to build a base on the moon, and that is looking like it could happen within the next decade. So what an incredible time for space exploration. This longer goal, though, of going to Mars, not just to visit, but to live there, is something that, you know, we're familiar with from science fiction. Musk has this idea that we can do that and that we can do that soon within his lifetime. What I think we all need to be very clear about is that we don't want to rush that. We want to make sure if we are sending people to Mars, we're doing it as safely as possible. And, you know, adults can consent to the risks that are associated with a mission like that, but unborn children cannot. So before we start thinking about having families growing up on Mars, let's do some science. Let's make sure we know what the challenges for human reproduction would be in that environment. We can do that science. Let's get excited about that. Let's push for doing the science so we can understand what the challenges are. But let's not move forward recklessly and irresponsibly and put children at risk.
1: Would you go, Scott, personally, if you were given a ticket?
4: I would love to go to space. I would love to see Earth from space. I would be, you know, very intrigued by the idea of going to the moon if it were something that was routine, doing, you know, if we knew that it could be done safely. Mars is a tough one because of the time. I mean, yeah, I would love to go and visit Mars. I love travel and adventure, and that would be the ultimate. But, you know, I don't want to go there on a one-way trip, that's for sure. I want to come back to Earth, and I don't want to be on the first ship. So I only want to go once we know it's relatively safe.
2: And what do you say to the people out there who argue, well, why go to Mars when you can go to the Grand Canyon?
4: You should go to the Grand Canyon, but if you could also go to Mars, hey, man, you know, I just love to see and experience everything. So, but here's the thing. There are things on Mars that could reveal such fundamental questions, right? Like, you know, we want to know, is there currently life on Mars? Was there ever life on Mars? And knowing that will give us insights that are absolutely profound, right? I mean, if we discover that there was ever life on Mars, whether it's still alive or not, if we can find out if that life is related to Earth life, that will be the most, in my opinion, the most important scientific discovery in history, because either way, it's fascinating. Either we find that, you know, life maybe came originally from Mars. Maybe that's where life began and then it went from Mars to Earth. That's one theory. Or vice versa. Maybe Martian life is actually derived from Earth life. But that helps us understand the very origin of life, one of the fundamental questions of science. But if it's not related to Earth life, if it was independently derived, like if life came into existence separately and independently on Earth and on Mars, that would make it much, much, much more likely that life is widespread in our galaxy and in the universe. Because if it came about twice in two planets that are right next to one another in the same solar system, that would seem to suggest that life can come into existence in many, many different places and probably has.
1: That was Scott Solomon speaking to us from his house in Houston, Texas. And that the name of that book, the title of the book that he published back in February, Becoming Martian, What Living in Space is Going to Do to Our Bodies and Minds.
2: Yeah, he also is the host of his own podcast. It's called Wild World with Scott Solomon. If you're interested in taking a listen, he sits down with researchers who go all around the world. To the Galapagos, to jungles, rainforests, wherever, to do their field work and talk to them. I think that's just a great concept. We've done that before. We've had researchers who've come back from Africa, and we talk to them, and I'm always fascinated by the idea of them being somewhere far away for so long, and how that feels. Yeah, and that's what he's going for specifically or exclusively with his podcast.
1: Yeah. The point of this talk, I mean, I didn't want to really give more attention to Elon Musk. He has enough of that already. It's the idea or the question of us living in space. Where do you guys stand on that? What does it even make you feel like? Because at this point, it's far, far away, as Scott said. But it is out there. It's coming. Whether it's going to be our generation or the next generation or the generation of that, it's out there. What do you guys feel about it? Would you want to live out there or go up there on a taxi, or what do you guys think? Let us know.
2: SU@dw.com.

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1: Today we've got a special episode for you that we made in collaboration with How We Survive, a podcast from Marketplace. They've got a new season out right now, all about engineering nature, covering things like stratospheric aerosol injection, cloud seeding, and a company working on de-extinction. And in this episode you're about to hear, we look at carbon capture and storage, a technology that's the largest example actually sits on this side of the Atlantic. Our reporter, Sam Baker, went out to learn more about that and report back. I'll leave the rest to her and How We Survive host, Amy Scott.
2: A way to store even more carbon dioxide in the ocean. About 2 years ago, a company called Vesta dumped more than 8,000 metric tons of olivine onto the seafloor. Olivine is a mineral made up of magnesium and iron. It gets its name from its green color.
3: It's found all over the world, similar to quartz on the beach.
2: That's Jacqueline Centner. She's a senior scientist with Hourglass Climate, a nonprofit research group that's monitoring the experiment. She says when olivine dissolves in seawater, it essentially speeds up the ocean's natural carbon.

0: Jacqueline and the team will collect water and sediment samples to see how the olivine is changing the ocean's chemistry in different spots off the shore. It's a beautiful sunny day with a few wispy clouds. But just a few months ago, not far from where we are, down the coast, it was a different story.
1: We now know four houses fell into the ocean on the Outer Banks in recent days.
2: This video shows the collapse of one of them in Buxton. It happened at
0: a February nor'easter sent beachfront homes crashing into the ocean. The latest in a series of collapses due to erosion from repeated storms and sea level rise.
3: Since 2020, more than 30 homes have fallen into the ocean from the North Carolina coast.
0: As coastal communities face rising threats from climate change, people are hungry for solutions. And Jacqueline says the ocean itself has enormous potential. It's already stored about a third of the carbon we've emitted since the start of the industrial age. That's come at a cost, over time making the ocean more acidic and harming shellfish, corals, and other marine life. But Jacqueline says olivine neutralizes CO2, acting as a sort of antacid.
4: That could have a lot of potential to reduce the carbon dioxide in the atmosphere and try and buy us some time to decarbonize.
0: The project in Duck is still experimental, but some 4,000 miles across the ocean in Norway, another form of carbon storage is big business.
5: It is a game changer for our industry. And this is just the beginning.
0: Welcome to How We Survive. I'm Amy Scott. So far this season, we've talked about controversial efforts to dim the sun and control the weather. But a lot of experts say we can't avoid catastrophic warming without also capturing and storing carbon dioxide. Both the carbon we've already emitted, as with the project in Duck, but also the carbon we continue to emit through industries that are tough to decarbonize, like steel, petrochemicals, and cement. Europe is a leader in this area, with a goal of storing at least 50 million tons of captured CO2 a year by the end of this decade. So this episode, we'll leave North Carolina and travel across the ocean to Norway to see how that effort is going. We'll follow carbon dioxide from its source at a cement plant to its final resting place under the North Sea. And we'll look beyond the hype to see if carbon capture and storage could be a real climate solution or just another way for the fossil fuel industry to keep on drilling. This is Episode 4, A Carbon Burial at Sea. To explore the ins and outs of carbon capture, we teamed up with reporter Sam Baker from the DW podcast Living Planet, based in Germany. Hi, Sam.
6: Hi, Amy. Thanks for having me.
0: I'm wondering if you can first sort of explain the difference between the different kinds of carbon removal that are out there. In North Carolina, we looked at one solution to kind of speed up the ocean's potential to store carbon. What's happening in Europe?
6: Yeah, well, like you said, there's a few different kinds of carbon removal. In Europe, and particularly in Norway, they've used carbon capture since the 1990s to reduce their emissions. Now, this isn't pulling carbon out of the atmosphere. It's instead capturing it before it's ever emitted from places like factories. And capturing CO2 isn't unique to Europe. This was actually developed in the U.S. for something called enhanced oil recovery, where captured CO2 is injected into oil and gas wells to push out a little bit extra oil or gas from those wells.
0: So not for climate purposes at all.
6: The exact opposite. Yeah. But what's different in Europe, particularly today with different efforts going on, is that the same technology of capturing CO2 is being used to then bury that CO2 underground in what's called CCS, carbon capture and storage. Hmm. So that's a bit different than what's been going on in the U.S. where we see this enhanced oil recovery.
0: Okay, so we sent you on a fun assignment. You actually followed the life cycle of this carbon dioxide. Where did you begin?
6: Yeah, very fun indeed. So the first stop was a cement plant in southern Norway that's capturing CO2. It's owned by the German company Heidelberg.

0: materials, and it's about a 2.5 hour drive from Oslo. So I traveled there on a rainy morning in March, arriving at their towering gray factory. And after receiving my hard hat and a neon green suit and work boots, we headed out to see the giant cement kiln with our tour guide.
1: My name is Tor Gautestad, so I'm a CCS manager. CCS is a carbon capture and storage. So we do the capturing part and the intermediate storage part.
0: And yes, our Norwegian tour guide there is named Tor, like the Norse god of thunder.
2: Tor, the tour guide. Love it. So can you say more about why they're doing this with cement?
0: Yeah, cement is a particularly good candidate precisely because it has such high emissions. And those high emissions are due to what cement is made of and how it's produced, which gives off just tons of CO2. So to make cement, you first need limestone. Limestone is usually formed when things like calcified shells and the remains of marine organisms like corals pile up on the seafloor, and then over a very long period of time, they are compressed into rock or limestone. And this limestone is mostly calcium carbonate, which, as the name would suggest, has a lot of carbon in it. So that limestone is then mined, and it's brought to a cement plant like Heidelberg, where it's mixed with other materials, crushed and heated in that giant kiln we were standing next to.
1: So by decomposing limestone, you are creating a lot of CO2 emissions. And that's where 2/3 of the total emissions are coming from. The rest, 1/3, it comes from fuels.
2: As in the fuel used in production?
0: Exactly. So even if a plant runs on alternative fuel sources, which this one is doing more and more, most of the emissions come from cracking open the limestone. And that's why cement is referred to as a hard-to-abate industry, because its emissions are just so hard to avoid. Cement and concrete are responsible for about 8% of global emissions, which is more than flying and shipping combined. And also, we just really need cement. I mean, concrete is the most consumed material in the world after water.
2: To me, 8% is just, it seems kind of mind-boggling, but then you think about how much concrete is everywhere. I mean, just go outside and look around. So I guess that makes sense. Okay, so the cement factory has a bunch of CO2 to get rid of. How do they go about capturing it?
0: Well, for the next stop on our carbon life cycle tour, we had to take an elevator up what seemed like forever, but really it was about 15 stories up. And when we finally got out, we walked up a few more steps onto this metal grated platform. And I have to admit, my head spun a little bit because looking down, I realized just how far down it would be to drop anything. So I held my recording equipment a little bit closer. And our guide, Toa, pointed out this giant metal tube that we then walked up next to. And that tube carried on for another 15 stories or so above us.
1: This is on top of the absorber, and this is the absorber stack. We need this height to have the proper retention time, you know, in the absorber.
0: So from the kiln, CO2 is released and sent up a giant flue to what's called the absorber. And in this absorber, a liquid chemical grabs onto the CO2. That's then isolated, cooled, and compressed into liquid CO2 so that it can be easily pumped into giant steel tanks where it waits until a ship can come pick it up and take it to the other side of Norway to pump it underground. How much CO2 can this plant capture?
1: Design capacity is 400,000 tons per year. And hopefully we will be there quite soon.
0: And this plant opened pretty recently. How much CO2 have you been able to capture so far?
1: Well, until now, we have captured approximately 85,000 tons altogether.
0: So to reiterate, in their first 10 months, so from May 2025 to March 2026, they captured less than a quarter of their eventual goal of 400,000 tons a year. So they still have quite a ways to go. And Tor told me there have been setbacks.
1: Of course, well, being the first one, in the world, there are quite a lot of hassle. We have to admit, and that's why, you know, nobody wants to be the first one. So we made the first liquid CO2 in May last year, and we have been through quite a lot of, you know, hassle and hiccups and small problems. Not any big ones, but a lot of small ones. And that was our first priority, really, to fix all the problems, not to maximize the capture rate.
2: Hassles and hiccups. I think we're going to get more into those a little bit later. but for now, Sam, this CO2 is loaded onto a ship and sails off to its final resting place. Tell me about the next stop on this carbon life cycle tour.
0: Yeah, exactly. So unfortunately, we weren't able to travel with the CO2, but to be honest, I get seasick on more boats than not. So really, this was probably in everyone's interest.
2: I hear you.
0: Yep, always avoiding the boats. Yeah, so I made my way to the other side of Norway, and on another rainy morning, I drove with a couple of DW colleagues to the Northern Lights facility in Øygarden. That's where the carbon gets stored under the sea. So it was a really, really windy day that day, lots of rain. You can hear a bit of that hitting the car windows here. As we turn down the long driveway leading to Northern Lights, my colleague is saying it's really very cold there in German. And as we drove into the parking lot, we could see one of those big purple ships at the dock. Heading up to the visitor center, we walked past a row of flags flapping in the strong Norwegian wind, one for the Northern Lights project itself, along with a Norwegian flag, and then one for each of the fossil fuel companies at the helm of this project, so Equinor, Shell, and Total Energies.
2: Okay, so just want to jump in here because the carbon we're following came from a cement plant, but this facility is owned by fossil fuel companies?
0: That's right. So those three companies, Equinor, Shell, and Total, are leading this project.
2: We're definitely going to come back to that.
0: Yes.
2: But first, tell us what you saw at this facility.
0: So once again, we dressed up in lime green and our hard hats and headed out into the blustery Norwegian weather for a tour. And I'll give you just a quick rundown of the rest of the journey that CO2 took from Heidelberg once it reached Northern Lights. The ship docks and connects to pipelines leading to big storage tanks. And then from there, the liquefied CO2 is pumped down into the sea, which we could actually see that pipe going down. I could probably fit my hands around it. It wasn't too big. That pipe then makes its way nearly 70 miles along the seafloor, where it's eventually injected over a mile and a half underground into this sandstone reservoir that holds the CO2. When we visited, we were told that so far, this more than $3 billion project had received just 10 shiploads of CO2.
2: That doesn't seem like a lot.
0: Yeah. Again, definitely less than if they were running at full capacity, because these ships are supposed to make the trip back and forth to Heidelberg every 4 days or so.
2: What about the emissions coming from those ships, though? I'm guessing that cancels out some of the benefit.
0: Yes, the ships run on liquefied natural gas, and they emit about 1% to 2% of the amount of CO2 that they're carrying.
2: All right, so this is where the carbon we've been following comes to rest for hopefully thousands of years, rip CO2. How are we sure it's going to stay down there?
0: Well, inside and away from the wind, I spoke with the man overseeing this carbon dioxide graveyard.
3: Axel Plenner, the operation manager for Northern Lights.
0: I asked Axel about potential CO2 leaks, and he mentioned that they actually have a robot dog that detects leaks, and you just have to see this thing to believe it. When I saw it out the window prancing around with its bright red robot body and gray and black kind of dog head, I have to admit it kind of startled me.
2: Oh my gosh, that is a robot dog. You were not joking.
3: No, I was not. No, we are testing out a robotic dog for inspection. And he's now training how to walk, and while he can actually climb steps, and is remote operated, and he can sniff CO2.
0: He can sniff CO2?
3: Yeah.
0: Wow, that is so crazy. So this robot dog is on the lookout for CO2 leaks?
3: Yes, it's just for us to inspect, because normally this plant is not manned. It's an unmanned facility. We just have men here, people here for maintenance work, and when we have a ship.
0: Oh my gosh, that is so fun.
2: The robot dog steals the show.
0: Always.
2: But what happens if there is a leak?
0: First, you would see CO2 because when it's concentrated, it creates this very milky white gas and it stays low to the ground. Now, if it were to build up, a high concentration of CO2 can pose a threat to human life through asphyxiation. Though on a windy day like when we were there, it would probably just blow away.
2: Yikes, though. That doesn't sound good.
0: No.
2: If there's a leak. What about if it happens under the sea, though?
0: So that would pose a similar threat to marine life, whatever marine life was in that area. And if it went undetected for a long period of time, it could really drastically alter the ecosystem.
2: Okay, so leaks are bad. We hope they don't happen. And we're going to get more into the criticisms of carbon capture projects after the break.
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2: We're talking about what it takes to capture carbon and store it underground with Sam Baker, a reporter for DW's Living Planet podcast. She followed the life cycle of carbon dioxide being captured and stored under the North Sea. Norway is a leader in this. Okay, Sam, I said we'd come back to the fact that fossil fuel companies own this facility, but the Norwegian government is also heavily involved. Can you talk about how all of this is being funded?
0: The Norwegian government has covered most of the cost of this project so far. 80% of the setup, including at that cement plant we talked about at the beginning of the episode, and they'll also pay 80% of the operational costs for the first 10 years.
2: Who's covering the other 20%?
0: Yeah, so the other 20% is coming from a few sources. There are some European grants funding this, but mainly it's coming from the owners of this project, the fossil fuel companies Equinor, Shell, and Total Energies that we mentioned. They're funding the rest of it. And they are trying to figure out who might pay to bury the CO2. So far, Northern Lights says it's made deals for 60% of its storage space with Heidelberg cement plant and then other planned projects like a fertilizer plant in the Netherlands and a power plant in Denmark.
2: So who else are they going after to try to get to full capacity?
0: Well, on the day we visited, it was alongside a group of VIPs from Belgium. So these were potential investors and customers Northern Lights was courting. One of the VIPs was Tom Klebaut from Total Energies, which is already an investor in this project, but he was from the Belgian part of the company, which could also be a customer.
13: We are also ourselves an industrial player, active in refining petrochemicals and, of course, also in the oil and gas production. And those are activities that are also emitting CO2. And so we are also, of course, reducing our own emissions, first of all with energy efficiency, electrification, using hydrogen, by the way, also. But as a third solution, looking also into capturing part of our CO2 emissions.
2: I have to say, Sam, it's pretty interesting to hear an executive in the oil and gas industry acknowledging greenhouse gas emissions, not something you hear much in the United States.
0: Yeah. I will say, though, he's not outright committing to this. And I think reading between the lines, this points to the fact that these companies, in many cases, won't make these moves until regulations force them to. He says right now, it just doesn't make sense financially.
13: So today, there is no business case in a lot of the situations. We have seen that all the emitters that are currently delivering CO2, or at least have signed contracts to deliver CO2 to Northern Lights, always have European combined with national support mechanisms. So today, this is clearly needed for the business case, and that will, for a long term, I think, at least for the next 5 to 10 years at least, be the case.
2: National support mechanisms being basically subsidies, right?
0: Right.
2: So, Sam, given all of these challenges, it seems like this project is a long way from living up to its potential. And this is something that we've been seeing with other big carbon removal projects, right, that aren't necessarily living up to the hype?
0: Right. I've also done some reporting recently on a company called Climeworks. You might have heard of them. They're probably the best known company doing direct air capture.
14: Just outside Zurich, Switzerland, more than a dozen massive fans are fast at work, cleaning the air of carbon dioxide. It is the leading edge of what could become the largest industry aimed at saving the planet.
15: It works like a giant vacuum. Each of these units is the size of a shipping container and has...
0: This is where they suck CO2 out of the air and then store it underground. And this company began back in 2009 with a goal of capturing 1 million tons of CO2 by 2030 with their machines. But to date, they've barely stored over 2,000 tons, which I should say, compared to Northern Lights, is really small. But a lot of the problems they had were because when they took their technology out beyond the lab and into the real world, it just didn't perform as expected.
2: Hmm. So how likely is this to become a real solution? I mean, as I said in the intro, the EU has a goal to capture and store 50 million tons by 2030. So that's in less than 4 years. And scientists say we need to be removing billions of tons every year to avoid more catastrophic warming.
0: Yeah, there's still a long way to go to get there. And these projects are not without criticism. I spoke to Jan Justus Andreas from the environmental group, the Bologna Foundation. This organization supports carbon capture and storage. But he's concerned about the trend of fossil fuel companies investing in carbon capture instead of renewable energy.
16: You will never get societal support if you're saying we're going to dig up oil or gas, we're going to bill you for it, and then we're going to take the CO2 from it that you never wanted, and then we're going to put it back where we got it from, and we're going to bill you again for it.
2: That's such a good point. They get you coming and going there. So why are fossil fuel companies paying for carbon capture and storage rather than investing in renewables, especially since that's become so much cheaper?
0: Yeah, it's cheaper to deploy renewables, definitely. But in the long run, renewables are not perhaps as lucrative for energy companies. So once you've set up wind turbines or solar panels, there's not much to buy from the consumer standpoint. The wind and sun are free.
2: Whereas if you're driving a car that runs on gas, you have to pay for that physical commodity again and again.
0: Exactly.
2: And Norway itself, we should say, makes a lot of money from its petroleum industry, right?
0: Yeah, it's heavily invested in the state oil company there. So I asked Justus what he thinks of companies investing in carbon capture and storage to keep their fossil fuel extraction going instead of reducing their emissions with renewables.
16: It's horrible. It's the simple answer, right? Our goal is not to prolong fossil fuels. What you can see here is that renewables don't give the same profit margins as fossil fuels. We still have fossil fuel subsidies, massive fossil fuel subsidies. So where does CCS fall into all this? That's the difficult, difficult bit about it. Because you can say, well, if you want to do steel with, you know, gas, then at least put CCS on it. At what point do we become complicit with this narrative of fossil lock-in?
2: Well, what is your takeaway from all this? I'm also wondering, you know, what can Americans learn from what Norway and Europe are doing that maybe we should be doing?
0: Yeah, well, there are a handful of these carbon capture projects in the U.S., especially along the Gulf Coast in Louisiana and Texas. So it's something that is coming to the U.S. as well.
2: Right, although the landscape has really changed under the second Trump administration, which canceled billions of dollars in funding for carbon capture and other emissions reduction projects. I guess what I'm wondering is, if even Europe is struggling to get this off the ground, how much of a solution is it?
0: Yeah, I guess my main takeaway after visiting these sites is that this technology is pretty complicated and it's really expensive. And while it's technically up and running here, it hasn't lived up to its promised carbon storage goals yet. So it still has quite a bit to prove, and I think for that reason it's really worth keeping a critical eye on it. This technology, you know, carbon capture and storage, it's definitely needed for a few of those hard to decarbonize sectors like cement. There's not much else you can do to decarbonize them. However, it definitely shouldn't be used as a distraction by fossil fuel companies to just keep on extracting oil and gas.
2: Well, thank you for this, Sam.
0: Sure thing. Happy to visit Norway anytime.
2: You can hear more reporting from Sam Baker and the whole Living Planet team by searching for their show in your favorite podcast app. And be sure to check out their recent episode where Sam looks at direct air capture companies like Climeworks and new companies using captured CO2 to make alternative fuels. Thanks for listening. I'm your host, Amy Scott. Sam Baker reported this episode. Alice Wilder was our field producer in North Carolina. Production support by our intern, Rachel Kahn. Haley Hirschman is our senior producer. Caitlin Esch is deputy managing editor. She also edited this episode. Special thanks this week to Daniel Ackerman and Stephanie Hughes.
17: Deutsche Welle from Bonn, Germany. 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
18: From Feature Story News in London, I'm Stuart Smith. UK Prime Minister Keir Starmer says he'll resign as Prime Minister once the new leader has been selected from within his political party, likely former Mayor of Manchester, Andy Burnham. Three people aged between 80 and 95 years old.
19: I'm Alan Graham in Quito, Ecuador. And this is WRMI, Radio Miami International, Okeechobee, Florida, USA, and www.wrmi.net. 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
20: Welcome, it's Claire Brock here on today's Drive Time. Coming up, guilty on all charges. Former DUP leader Jeffrey Donaldson is convicted of 18 child sex offences, including rape. A court finds his wife, Eleanor, aided and abetted his offending. Starmer to exit number 10. Is Andy Burnham now a shoe-in? We've the latest on the British PM's resignation. As Europe sizzles in killer heat, how to prepare for the hot weather warning here. The Irish goodbye. Preserving social battery or just plain rude. New retirement, age rights that could give you longer on the job. And when doer-uppers are a downer, why renovation costs are putting house buyers off. You can WhatsApp us on 0870 32 32 32. You can email the show drivetime@rte.ie. But first today, the former DUP leader Jeffrey Donaldson has been found guilty of all 18 sex offence charges, including rape. The charges also included 13 counts of indecent assault and 4 counts of gross indecency. The judge remanded him in custody, saying a lengthy sentence of imprisonment was inevitable. The jury at his sex offences trial also found that Donaldson's wife, Eleanor, aided and abetted his offending. Well, for more on this, I'm joined from Newry Crown Court by our Northern correspondent, Conor McCauley. Conor, describe the scene in court today.
1: Well, sir, the jury of five women and seven men resumed their deliberations at 10:30 this morning. Shortly after 2 o'clock, we got word that they were ready to come back in with a verdict. After 10 hours of deliberation over 3 days, we watched as they filed into courtroom one in Newry Crown Court. By that stage, Geoffrey Donaldson was sitting in the dock at the back of the court, flanked by two custody officers. The foreman of the jury was asked whether the jury had reached a verdict they had all agreed on, and he said they had. And a court clerk then turned to the 18 charges Geoffrey Donaldson faced and began to go through them one by one. The most serious charge was one of rape. It was first on the bill of indictment. The foreman was asked whether the jury had a verdict in which they were all agreed in respect of that charge. He replied yes. He was then asked for that verdict, and he said just the one word, guilty.
21: And Connor, what was Mr. Donaldson's demeanour as those verdicts were read out?
1: Well, Claire, to be honest, he has remained unruffled throughout the 4 weeks of the trial, and it was no different at the point of conviction. Donaldson showed no emotion as first that rape guilty verdict was read out. There then followed 17 other charges, 4 of gross indecency, 13 of indecent assault involving 2 complainants, A and B. He'd sexually assaulted them as children over 2 decades. And the verdict was the same in all of the cases. Guilty was that verdict.
21: Now, Geoffrey Donaldson's wife, Eleanor, was also on trial as a co-defendant in this case. What did the jury decide about her?
1: That's right. Eleanor Donaldson was adjudged at the very outset as being medically unfit to stand trial in this case. Effectively, she'd been charged with aiding and abetting her husband's offending. The judge ruled that she should be subject to a non-criminal process called a trial of the facts after 4 psychiatrists assessed her as being too unwell due to concerns about her mental health. That meant she did not actually participate in the trial, but the jury did hear the evidence against her and then were asked to decide whether or not she'd committed the acts she'd been accused of. She faced a number of charges which effectively meant she'd helped Geoffrey Donaldson commit sexual offences and had failed to intervene. And the jury found that in respect of the 5 charges she faced, that she had committed the acts she was accused of, that she had helped her husband carry out his offending.
21: What happens now, Connor?
1: The judge, Judge Paul Ramsey, told Geoffrey Donaldson that due to the serious nature of the charges, he would be remanded in custody. He said that it would entail a lengthy period of imprisonment, given the nature of the charges he'd been convicted of. Geoffrey Donaldson simply nodded as the judge spoke to him. Judge Ramsey said sentencing would be dealt with in September. A sentencing hearing has been scheduled for September the 25th, at which various reports, including victim impact reports, will be provided to the court. The judge will deliver sentence a short time after receipt of those reports, and it's at that point that the former MP will find out how long he must spend in prison.
21: What were the most impactful pieces of evidence during this trial that lasted 4 weeks?
1: Well, the evidence of the 2 women who alleged they were abused by Geoffrey Donaldson as children was compelling. Both complainants A and B gave evidence remotely and described in great detail how they'd been abused by the former DUP leader. Complainant B got quite upset on the stand. She told the court that she believed that if she'd come forward earlier, she might have prevented the abuse of A. The other evidence I think that was key in this case was that of a Christian couple, David and Linda Hoy, who facilitated a meeting at which Geoffrey Donaldson apologised to B. Now, B interpreted that as an apology for the abuse and rape she'd suffered. Donaldson told the jury the apology was not about abuse, but related to another matter. Geoffrey Donaldson, of course, also gave evidence in his own defence. He presented an account that countered all of the allegations made against him, but ultimately the jury decided that he was not as credible as the 2 women who'd made the complaints about him to police relating to offences dating back some 40 years.
21: How big a shock politically was it when Geoffrey Donaldson was arrested 2 years ago?
1: It was absolutely seismic, to be quite honest. Geoffrey Donaldson was then at the very pinnacle of his political career in 2024 when he was arrested and first charged. He just brought the DUP back into devolved government, having collapsed it for several years in a row over Brexit. In March 2024, he'd been feted by politicians in America over his decision to go back into Stormont. Around that time, the 2 women had, after a lot of consideration, decided to make a formal police complaint. While Geoffrey Donaldson was attending black tie dinners in Washington, detectives back home here in Northern Ireland were compiling evidence. And at 6 a.m. on the 28th of March 2024, police arrived at his door. He told his trial in evidence that his head had been sent into a spin. it put Northern Ireland politics into a spin too, to be quite honest. Someone who'd been knighted in the UK Birth the Honours list in 2016 will now find himself on the sex offenders list in 2026. He arrived here this morning at Newry Crown Court in a blacked out, chauffeur-driven estate car. He left in the back of a prison lorry en route to McGabbery Jail.
21: Well, Conor McCauley, our Northern correspondent, who's been at Newry Crown Court for us, thank you so much for joining us. We will have more reaction to that verdict after 5 o'clock this evening. Now, he was 6 years as leader of the UK Labour Party, 2 years as Prime Minister, and Britain's seventh PM in 10 years. This morning, Keir Starmer announced his resignation.
3: The question my party is asking now is whether I am best placed to lead us into the next general election. I have heard the answer of my parliamentary party to that question. And I accept that answer with good grace. Every decision I've taken has been about putting the country I love first. That is why I will resign as leader of the Labour Party. I have spoken to His Majesty the King this morning to inform him of my decision. I will ask the National Executive Committee of the Labour Party to set out a timetable with nominations opening on the 9th of July and completed by the summer recess.
21: Well, already the focus is now firmly on who will succeed him, and it's looking increasingly likely that it will be newly elected MP Andy Burnham. Well, joining me now from Westminster's Drive Time's John Cook. John, another day of political upheaval. When is it calm over there? What's the mood like?
5: The mood is hot, Claire. It's 28 degrees here at Westminster and heading for 35 in a severe heat warning across Britain this week, reflecting the political climate as Sir Keir Starmer bowed to pressure from within his own Labour Party, as you heard, and from the Burnham by-election bandwagon to announce his resignation at Downing Street just days after he said he was going nowhere. And just 2 years into his job in Downing Street, leaving that job now means Britain will soon have its seventh Prime Minister in a decade of political chaos that's ensued since the divisive Brexit vote that took place here 10 years ago tomorrow. And whether Andy Burnham can pan that situation and lead the UK into recovery, big question this afternoon. The newly elected MP for Makerfield, formerly Mayor of Manchester, arrived in a black cab at the Houses of Parliament after 2 o'clock as I watched large crowds of onlookers surrounding his taxi. One joking, he's not wearing a crown today. That'll be next time, right? Because only sworn in the past hour as an MP, he said that
21: John, we're just going to pause you there for a second and see if we get a better line from you and from Westminster. But you have been getting reaction from Londoners. Let's have a listen to what they had to say to this news.
22: I'm disappointed. I just think that he's not had enough time. And I think it would be fair to just give him a little bit more time for his people to get behind him and support him with the policies that they're trying to work through. There's lots of mistakes, but...
5: Uh-huh. There seems to be a huge movement thinking that Andy Burnham suddenly is going to turn things around or make things more stable or sort out Britain's problems. What do you think?
22: I'm sure that he's a great guy, but the assumption that suddenly he'll come up with a sort of magic wand to turn everything around, because he's still got the same scenario, the economy is as it is. He may have some fantastic ideas, but I haven't sort of seen.
5: You think he'll get longer to try it out, to try out those ideas than Keir Starmer?
22: My concern is that in a year's time, people rally around and say it's not great, and then we have another contest. That's my concern.
5: What would you like to change for you in Britain right now?
22: I think for people to be just kinder to each other at the moment.
5: Keir Starmer to resign?
23: Delighted.
5: Why?
23: I voted for Labour, but he's been an absolute disaster, so I'm absolutely...
5: In what way?
23: He just hasn't delivered. He hasn't delivered anything.
5: Has he had enough time to do that, though? Because the Prime Ministers are changing very quickly.
23: He's had plenty of time.
5: And will Andy Burnham change things?
23: I'm not sure.
5: Well, what do you want to happen?
23: I think it'll be more of the same. I'd like a general election and let...
5: Really?
23: Yeah.
5: And who would you vote for again?
23: Conservative.
5: Really?
23: Yeah.
5: What would you like to change in Britain? important right now?
23: Everything. But yeah, no, I'm thrilled he's going. But yeah, just disappointed there's no general election.
15: I just think he'll probably be replaced by someone exactly the same.
5: Andy Burnham, is he exactly the same as Keir Starmer?
15: I don't have much faith in politics at all. I've stepped away from it because every time you're just disappointed.
5: And what do you want to see change in Britain for you? If there was hope that that could happen in a new prime minister?
15: I want them to go easier on the migrants. I don't think that we need tighter borders or anything like that.
6: I think it's sad. He's not got the charisma, really, but he shouldn't have been shoehorned into it.
5: Has Andy Burnham got the charisma you'd like?
6: It's probably. Probably.
5: And will that make the difference?
6: Well, I think it does, because in this telly age and radio age, we all mind about people who look good, sound good, can do the job.
5: Okay. What would you like them to do beyond the charisma, though?
6: Pull us all together, because it's too divided, isn't it?
2: Pull us all together. Members of the public there in London well used to the revolving door at 10 Downing Street, and the latest soon-to-be departee, Keir Starmer, as he announced his resignation today. Well, I'm joined now by Peter Cardwell, political correspondent at Talk TV. Peter, did it really come as any great surprise with Keir Starmer now having the unhappy title of Labour's shortest-serving Prime Minister?
7: I think after Thursday's by-election in Makerfield in the north of England that brought Andy Burnham through, he resoundingly beating Reform UK and getting 55% of the vote, it was probably inevitable at that stage that Keir Starmer would go. His authority has been draining really over the weekend, and it's unsurprising that this happened this morning. I was in Downing Street a bit earlier, and the mood was just a sort of shrug of the shoulders. Essentially, this is something that was coming probably for a while. He'll get 2 years out of it because of the time scale and how it all works next with the Labour nominating process that will open on the 9th of July. There's about a week or so for people to nominate. It's highly unlikely anybody will be nominated apart from Andy Burnham.
2: Well, Andy Burnham officially sworn in as Labour MP at Westminster this afternoon. It was initially believed that there would be two contenders in a leadership battle. Andy Burnham has also said that, yes, he will contest leadership. But Andy Burnham was there, Wes Streeting as well. But Wes has bowed out. Do we know why?
7: Well, the big question in Westminster is, has he done a deal? Certainly for Wes Streeting, he would know, and it would be very clear that over 200 MPs from Labour are on the record in support of Andy Burnham. So it would have been pretty difficult for Wes Streeting to even get the 81 MPs on the record that he needed to back him. But he is a strong person. He's a strong politician. He resigned, of course, a few weeks ago as Health Secretary, and he would certainly be hoping for a senior role within Andy Burnham's team. And that is a very interesting point, actually, in terms of where Andy Burnham goes with a chancellor, because I wouldn't be surprised if Wes Streeting ends up as chancellor, largely because Andy Burnham can then say, there's the big bad wolf in the chancellor. He's the one putting taxes up or cutting welfare or whatever the difficult decisions that need to be made. And then that keeps his hands clean.
2: Well, what can we expect from Andy Burnham? I mean, he's 10 years out of Westminster. He tweeted today that people want to see progress on economic growth, on the cost of living, public services, housing, and opportunities for the next generation. Do we have any sense of how he's going to go about this?
7: Well, I'm quite worried about this because there is no incentive for him to lay out what he wants to do in any great depth. Those words that you used are, of course, correct, but they're nonetheless fairly general. He's never really said that much on defence, for example, foreign policy, where Keir Starmer was thought to have done very well. So there's a big question about what he is. And at the moment, it suits him because lots of his MPs and people in the country are sort of projecting what they want Andy Burnham to be onto him. And I would imagine he'll do some interviews, but he won't be held up to the same standard as a full leadership contest with all its debates and all the rest of it. So if it is essentially a coronation, he doesn't really need to lay out very much of what he wants to do, and it'll really only be when choosing his cabinet, for example, choosing a chancellor, that will give a clear direction. If he chooses Wes Streeting, that says one thing. If he chooses Ed Miliband, that says a very, very different thing, for example. So there, what he actually stands for, he's written a lot, he's talked a lot about being Mayor of Manchester, but being Mayor of Manchester in charge of the £3 billion budget is very, very different to being Prime Minister of a country with a £1.4 trillion budget.
2: Is it clear where Andy Burnham stands on EU relations, given that it's 10 years on from Brexit, an attempt there at this summit between the UK and the EU to rebuild economic ties?
21: What's his view on that? Would he be similar to who may be now his predecessor if he is to go on to Downing Street?
7: Yes, he will. It's interesting that Andy Burnham has flip-flopped a few times on this particular matter. When it goes to questions such as, should we rejoin the EU as the United Kingdom? Well, he has changed his mind on that a couple of times, but he will certainly have the same degree of commitment, I would imagine, as Keir Starmer to try to get trade deals with other countries, but also with the EU to try to work with them very directly and closely. So I think from an Irish perspective, that's something that I would imagine your government would certainly welcome.
21: All right, Peter Cardwell. Peter, thank you for bringing us your analysis on this political turmoil and news of Keir Starmer's resignation today. We're going to rejoin John Cook now at Westminster. John, I believe Andy Burnham has arrived there this afternoon. All eyes have now turned to Andy, indeed, and away from Keir.
8: Yeah, and how quickly things move, because while my phone was overheating and the coverage failing at a very busy Westminster Houses of Parliament this afternoon, where there's a lot of competition for coverage and a lot of sound in the air here, Claire, a van has just passed me by for a recruitment company with a slogan, "Keir today, gone tomorrow," and a picture of Sir Keir Starmer, saying that it's never too late to try a new job, or when your role doesn't work out for you, give them a call. So, "Keir today, gone tomorrow." Well, that's how things have gone so quickly here today. Andy Burnham, who you mentioned about Brexit there, that's why I was in the UK, was to talk to people about the Brexit 10-year anniversary tomorrow. Well, he has said he'd like to see Britain within the EU again within his lifetime, but qualified that by saying he does not want to see a divisive referendum again. And the newly elected MP for Makerfield and former mayor of Manchester did arrive in a black cab to the Houses of Parliament. That was after 2 o'clock. And I was watching large crowds of onlookers surrounding the taxi, and I was mentioning to you there, one joking, he's not wearing his crown yet because he could be heading for a coronation and as leader of the Labour Party and the seventh British Prime Minister in the 10 years since Brexit. He was sworn in the past hour as the new MP for Makerfield, taking a selfie with his Labour Party colleagues afterwards. And, well, what happens next is up to the Labour Party to decide, though some like Nigel Farage's Reform Party and some I met on the street are calling for a general election, questioning what mandate Burnham has. And asked himself if he would call that general election. Andy Burnham has just said for now that's jumping several hurdles ahead. He said that his priority today is to officially be sworn in, adding that he was sad to leave the greater Manchester area, though he hopes he's leaving it in a better place. And just to say as well, you heard from the people there, some were disappointed with the short time Keir Starmer's had, some wondering how long Burnham will be given to see whether he can reverse Britain's fortunes and lead them to recovery in terms of help with cost of living issues, health, housing, immigration, all these issues they feel they were, well, let down on since Brexit. And many people I did notice too, though, just simply said to me they don't want to talk about it today, the broken promises of Brexit and all this change, and some see it as chaos in Downing Street has left them very unhappy, and they're simply not interested in politics anymore. So there's a big job of work for Andy Burnham to do, a big challenge ahead, Claire.
21: All right, John Cook joining us in Westminster with the news of the newly appointed Andy Burnham there already making his mark. Well, if the newly elected MP for Makerfield is set to become Prime Minister for Britain, how will the markets take to the news? Joining me now is Justin Urquhart Stewart, economic commentator. Justin, how did the markets react to the resignation of Starmer, first off? Presumably, the fact that there won't be a leadership race is good news for the markets.
9: Yes, you would have thought it would be more of a shock, but there's actually very limited reaction. The gilt market, very limited. In fact, sterling slightly strengthened. What they want to do is actually make sure there is a greater focus on now what happens next. Is there going to be a handover, not going through a general election, as little upheaval as possible? But the key thing is Peter Cornwell saying, finding out who is going to be the next Chancellor of the Exchequer, to actually whether it's going to be all left-wing or right-wing, whether they're going to have a steady policy, because what they can't, the markets they want to see, is political promises of extra spending when there is no more money left, and the opportunity to bring taxation up, well, that will be received very badly indeed.
21: Okay, so clear expectations, do you believe, need to be set out around tax and spend?
9: Absolutely. Absolutely. And then also then where what his in terms of overall policy, in terms of how could he get the economy moving. What we had, of course, was Starmerson, the mistakes made almost immediately when they came into power, not necessarily by him, but by his chancellor, Rachel Reeves. But she put up taxes on jobs almost immediately. And this immediately started to undermine the lack of experience and confidence that people had in the government, because none of them actually been in business, run a company, knew and really understood the economy. And people who were really sort of, quite ordinary business people were just saying, looking in astonishment, saying, well, hang on, we're the primary driver of the economy, smaller businesses. This is where you get the growth coming. And yet they kicked us in the teeth two times running. It's hardly surprising. Everyone, the business areas, was losing confidence. And when that happens, that goes to the markets, and eventually it goes right up to the top, and the boss loses the job. And all right, one of the issues, you end up with someone who is seen to be short term. And we would have to say that we end up with the British Prime Minister operating like an Italian. One,
21: well, as we heard from John Cook in the ad there, here today, gone tomorrow. So we'll have to see what happens indeed with his replacement and who that will be. But just for now, Justin Urquhart Stewart, economic commentator, thank you for joining us. Now, coming up, the Irish goodbye, preserving social battery or just plain rude. Plus more as Jeffrey Donaldson is found guilty on all charges, including rape.
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0: Fleetwood Mac's Go Your Own Way there. And if you were ever asked to wander around an empty room, you'd probably think that your movements would be random. But according to a fascinating new study, they may not be random at all. In fact, researchers have discovered a hidden pattern in the way humans move through space, a pattern that they weren't even looking for when they found it. It's always so interesting. And Dr. Ruth Freeman from Research Ireland joins me now to talk more about it. What exactly did researchers find, Ruth?
1: So what they found is while we think we might be going our own way, in fact, we're all going slightly to the left, if you can believe it, Claire.
0: Physically, yeah. Not politically,
1: physically,
0: maybe.
1: Yeah. And they found this because they were studying COVID. If you go back to when we were all trying to do social distancing and they had cameras, they were filming people moving around in space, in streets, in railway stations, in busy piazzas. And they had thousands and thousands of hours of footage, and they fed them into a computer, and with machine learning, they turned each little person into a vector or a line. But they realised that the lines weren't straight. They all veered slightly to the left. So they decided to follow up this really fascinating finding because they had no idea why this was happening. So they got groups of people and they set up all sorts of different experiments where people would be given the instruction just to go into a space and walk.
0: An empty waiting room.
1: Empty space, just to walk around. And first they thought, well, this must be cultural. So it must be, you know, if you're kind of taught, if you drive on the left or the right, you must have a sort of learned bias towards one side or the other. But when they repeated the experiments in Spain and in Japan, where one country drives on the right, one on the left, they found everybody still went to the left. So their next thought must be handedness, because, you know, 90% of us are right-handed. We do have this thing called laterality, where the brain has a preference to use one side for a particular activity. So then they divided the group into people who had a strong left-handed bias and a right-handed bias. And guess what? Everybody went to the left still. So then they thought, well, maybe it's their eyes, because we can have a dominant eye. So now the experiment looks like people walking around with eye patches over their dominant eye and then switching them, and they still all went to the left.
0: So all these processes of elimination didn't get any closer to solving the mystery.
1: They didn't.
0: Does it remain an open question then as to why we tend to do this, and everyone suddenly is going to be
1: totally conscious of it. So it does remain a mystery. And I suppose there's one you might remember from your biology in school, the kind of canals that we have inside our ears that help with balance. So one idea is there's tiny little hairs inside those canals that move to help us find our place in space and to keep our balance. So one idea is that they might just be slightly off, and that tilts us to the left, but it's only a tiny bit of a degree. But there might be some answers from the rest of the animal world, because this is a pattern they've seen in other places as well. So when you look at ants who are kind of just left in an open space, they also seem to head to the left. Mm-hmm. And researchers, when they looked at this, they thought maybe this is a very clever kind of search strategy, because if you're an ant and you're suddenly in an open space and you need to comb through the space, so kind of like an electronic robot vacuum cleaner or a robot lawnmower kind of heads in one direction and then goes in anti-clockwise circles or clockwise circles, it's a good strategy to make sure you don't go over the same ground again. Often search and rescue teams will do that. They'll go in one direction and then follow that pattern. So maybe somewhere we share some evolutionary basis of how we move in space.
0: It's really interesting, because instinctively you do think that people will follow a clockwise pattern of movement, that being, you know,
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1: Hello and welcome to Radio Prague International. My name is Romana Grecerová and I will be your host for today's Sunday music show. The program is once again dedicated to the 100-year history of the Prague Radio Symphony Orchestra, while today we are going to look at its role as a source of inspiration. As early as the 1930s, Prague's Radio Symphony Orchestra became a pioneer of music written specifically for the microphone. Rudolf Kubín, then a member of the Radiožurnál Orchestra, took on the challenge of composing an opera intended exclusively for radio broadcast. His Summer Night, or Letní noc, aired on the 26th of September 1931 and became the first Czech radio opera. This path was later continued by composer Bohuslav Martinů, who wrote two one-act radio operas for broadcasting, The Voice of the Forest, or Hlas lesa, and Comedy on the Bridge, Veselohra na moste. Martinů himself remarked that radio could greatly enhance a short musical work, and his compositions proved that belief well-founded.

Radio broadcasting did not limit itself to experimental operatic forms. It also became an important patron of larger-scale compositions. Among them was Martinus de Bouquet or Chitice, described as a radio cantata, which premiered in May 1938.

The 1940s and 1950s brought further world premieres, including operas by Karel Hába, a violinist, and the radio orchestra, who later became an editor of educational broadcasts. His works Old Story, Stará historie, and the children's opera Little Smolíček, O Smolíčkovi, were written directly for radio and demonstrate the breadth of support that broadcasting institutions provided to Czech composers.

Over time, Prague's Radio Symphony Orchestra became one of the most important platforms for the presentation of new orchestral music. It gave world premieres of numerous significant works, including Miloslav Kabelač's First and Fourth Symphonies, Otakar Jeremiáš's Cantata of My Homeland, Isaac Rejci's 20 Variations for Orchestra. Nevertheless, the tradition of commissioning new works continues today. Prague's Radio Symphony Orchestra regularly collaborates with contemporary composers, expanding the Czech repertoire with new musical worlds. Alongside world premieres by Czech composers, the orchestra has also introduced Czech audiences to many major works of international music. Among the pieces first performed in the Czech Republic by the orchestra are the suite from Aram Khachaturian's ballet Gayen, Dmitri Shostakovich's Piano Concerto No. 2, and his Third and Eighth Symphonies, Béla Bartók's Violin Concerto No. 1, Arthur Honegger's Joan of Arc at the Stake, Igor Stravinsky's Oedipus Rex, or Sergei Prokofiev's Fourth Symphony and Fourth Piano Concerto. In recent years, the orchestra has also presented Czech premieres of works by Miroslav Strnka and Ondřej Adámek, demonstrating its continued commitment to bringing international musical developments to Czech audiences. And now, here is the piece by Slovak composer Jan Cikera.

The orchestra's New Horizons projects have generated a unique series of world premieres that systematically connect classical music with jazz and other genres. These projects have produced works by Karel Růžička, Tomáš Sikora, Štěpánka Balcerová, or Jiří and Šaza Levíček. Together, these projects demonstrate that Prague's Radio Symphony Orchestra is not only a guardian of tradition, but also a laboratory for new musical worlds, one in which classical music naturally meets contemporary artistic currents. And with that piece of information, we have reached the end of today's show. My name is Romana Grajcerová. Thank you for being with us today. And until next time, goodbye or naslyšenou.

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1: From Feature Story News in London, I'm Stuart Smith. UK Prime Minister Keir Starmer says he'll resign as Prime Minister once a new leader has been selected from within his political party, likely former Mayor of Manchester, Andy Burnham. Three people aged between 80 and 95 years old.
2: Senator in Hilversum, the Netherlands. 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
1: It's 8 p.m. in Israel, Monday, June the 22nd, 2026, in the headlines. As technical talks between the United States and Iran get underway, Washington announces a partial easing of sanctions on Iran in the oil sector. Iran denies it agreed to allow nuclear inspectors back into the country. A new U.S.-Iran mechanism on Lebanon is said to exclude Israel. Prime Minister Netanyahu denies any changes to directives on IDF operations in Lebanon. British Prime Minister Starmer announces his resignation after mounting pressure from within the governing Labour Party. And Argentina faces Austria in World Cup play tonight. The weather outlook, no significant change. Seasonal temperatures tomorrow. Good evening. This is Nomi Segal with the news. The United States has announced a temporary easing of sanctions on Iran in the oil sector. A statement released by the Treasury Department in Washington said that in the coming 2 months, it will be possible to make deals with Iran, including the sale, transit, and unloading of crude oil and petrochemical products produced by Iran. This comes as the first session of peace talks between the U.S. and Iran and Switzerland concluded. Mediators Qatar and Pakistan announced in a joint statement early this morning. The talks were conducted in a positive and constructive atmosphere, the country said, despite the fact that the Iranian team walked out of negotiations on Sunday night in protest of threats by U.S. President Donald Trump to restart Iran strikes unless the Strait of Hormuz is reopened. Additionally, both Iran and the United States agreed to establish a high-level committee for political oversight during future talks, the joint statement said. And the U.S. and Iran also agreed to the creation of a deconfliction mechanism through which the termination of Israeli military operations in Lebanon would be assured. The mechanism is said to exclude Israel. Technical talks between Iran and the United States on implementing their memorandum of understanding and establishing related working groups began in Switzerland today. Representatives from the mediator countries Qatar and Pakistan took part. U.S. Vice President J.D. Vance, speaking after the talks, said a lot of good progress had been made in the discussions to accomplish four things for the American people.
2: So look, yesterday was a very, very good day. We made a lot of good progress. We did exactly what we wanted to do, which is accomplish four things for the American people. First, we wanted to build a mechanism for keeping the Strait of Hormuz open. It is open. We've seen, of course, gas prices and oil prices come down, millions and millions of barrels of crude and natural gas flowing through the Strait of Hormuz that weren't flowing before. But we also wanted to make sure that we actually set up the coordination mechanism so that we could demine the Straits of Hormuz, so that when there are the conflicts that inevitably come up, we can make sure we work through them rather than that leading to escalation, and that is exactly what we did yesterday. Number two, we also wanted to build a mechanism, a similar mechanism, for deconfliction for the regional ceasefire. As the President of the United States has himself said, sometimes these ceasefires just mean you're shooting a little bit less, but we wanted to make sure that we had the proper coordination set up so that if there is shooting, if Hezbollah fires at Israel or if Israel responds, if there are other conflicts that arise in the region, we're actually talking to each other and figuring out how to stop the shooting, how to make the region safer, our allies, and everybody else. We set that up as well. Number three, we, and this is probably what we're most excited about as Americans, the Iranians have agreed to invite IAEA inspectors back into their country. That is a major milestone for the American people and the first step in permanently denuclearizing or permanently ending a nuclear weapons program in Iran. And that's exactly what we wanted to do. That's exactly what we asked to happen. We made a lot of great progress on other nuclear talks. And that leads me to the final thing that we wanted to accomplish, which is actually set up the process for the technical negotiations that will follow. Our teams working with the Iranians, the Qataris, and the Pakistanis made great progress yesterday. They will continue to work at the technical level with the teams here in Bergenstock. And then those technical negotiations are going to continue over the weeks and days to come.
1: U.S. Vice President J.D. Vance. On the Israel-Hezbollah conflict in Lebanon, Vance asserted that until now there has not been a deconfliction mechanism in place to prevent situations from spiraling. This, though a similar mechanism was created under the November 2024 Lebanon ceasefire brokered by the Biden administration. Vance said that Israel has the right to self-defense and Iran must rein in Hezbollah.
2: Well, we want Israel's security to be protected, and we also want Lebanon's sovereignty to be protected, and this is going to be an ongoing conversation. The Israelis have been very clear they do not have territorial intentions on South Lebanon. The reason they feel they have to be there is because they're worried about Hezbollah fighters in South Lebanon firing into Israel. We do believe, of course it's going to require a lot of hard work, that we can get to a place where Lebanon's territorial integrity and sovereignty is protected, Israel's security is protected, and that's going to require some coordination with the Lebanese armed forces, and also it's going to require the Iranians to rein in Hezbollah. That's all the sort of things that we were talking about yesterday, and again, I think that we got much further compared to where we were just 24 hours ago.
1: U.S. Vice President J.D. Vance. Meanwhile, contradicting the U.S. Vice President's comments regarding the invitation for the return of the nuclear inspectors, Tehran's foreign ministry spokesperson said Iran did not negotiate on its nuclear program and did not accept any new commitments in yesterday's talks with the U.S. in Switzerland. Iran's foreign ministry spokesperson Ismail Baghaei told the official IRNA news agency that Iran's interaction with the International Atomic Energy Agency will continue in accordance with current procedures, subject to the approval of Iran's parliament and the decisions of the Supreme National Security Council. Iran's President Pezeshkian is expected to visit Pakistan tomorrow, according to the foreign ministry in Islamabad. A statement said that Iran's president would be accompanied by a senior delegation of government ministers and other officials. He is slated to meet with Pakistan's president, the prime minister, and other government figures for discussions, among other things, on the diplomatic contacts between the United States and Iran following the signing of the Memorandum of Understanding. In other diplomatic news, U.S. Secretary of State Marco Rubio is to travel to the United Arab Emirates, Kuwait, and Bahrain this week as the Trump administration has stepped up its efforts to end the war with Iran, while Gulf countries remain uneasy about the proposed deal. The State Department announced that Rubio will visit the three countries for bilateral meetings with leaders to discuss the memorandum of understanding reached between the U.S. and Iran. The weekend talks in Switzerland between senior Iranian and U.S. officials and security for American allies and partners in the Middle East, including the status of the Strait of Hormuz. Qatari Prime Minister Mohammed Al-Thani says that technical discussions are continuing and frameworks have been formulated for dealing with problems linked to the Strait of Hormuz and the Lebanese front. He told the Al Jazeera network that it was agreed to operate a hotline between the sides to resolve any conflict. Al-Thani stressed that the two sides, Iranian and American, are determined to reach a deal, though elements are trying, in his words, to sabotage the negotiations. He added, this is not the first time Israel's Prime Minister Benjamin Netanyahu has caused an escalation in the region. He said the occupation of Lebanon must end and the country's sovereignty respected. Amid reports that with the new mechanism, the IDF forces have been effectively ordered to cease operations in Lebanon except for thwarting an imminent threat, Prime Minister Benjamin Netanyahu released a video today declaring that his directive and that of the Minister of Defense to the IDF is clear and has not changed. Our fighters in southern Lebanon have full freedom of action to thwart any direct or developing threat to them or to the residents of the north. The IDF has no restrictions on this matter. I stand behind them. The entire nation stands behind them. My stance is firm on our remaining in the security zone in southern Lebanon for as long as is required in order to protect the residents of the north and all citizens of the state, Netanyahu said. Speaking last night, Netanyahu said no matter what happens in the U.S.-Iran talks, with an agreement, without an agreement, as long as he is prime minister, Iran will never have a nuclear weapon. He was addressing the JNS conference.
3: You know, in the United States, they say that President Trump does everything that I ask him to do. And in Israel, they say that I do everything he wants me to do. Well, neither is true. We're leaders of independent and proud countries. We stand for our interests. I stand for the interests of Israel. And often we see eye to eye, sometimes we don't. But we respect each other's sovereignty and leadership and commitment to our people. No matter what happens in the talks, with an agreement, without an agreement, I pledge to you that Iran, as long as I'm prime minister, will never have a nuclear weapon. Never. As long as I am the prime minister of Israel, I will not let that happen.
1: Prime Minister Benjamin Netanyahu. Defense Minister Yisrael Katz, in a statement this evening against the backdrop of the Lebanon conflict, reiterated that IDF troops have complete freedom of action to act against threats in southern Lebanon. IDF commanders and soldiers have full backing from the Prime Minister, from me, and from the IDF High Command, and complete freedom of action to act decisively against any threat in southern Lebanon, in the Gaza Strip, and anywhere it is necessary to defend the State of Israel. Katz said that the IDF will remain in the security zone in Lebanon to protect the northern communities, thwart threats, and destroy terror infrastructure in the area, below and above the ground. U.S. President Isaac Herzog says the conflict in Lebanon should be resolved through negotiations between Israel and Lebanon and not by Iranian extortion, in his words. Addressing the JNS conference, Herzog warned that tying Iran to Lebanon not only leaves Israel exposed to constant threat, it leaves the Lebanese weak and powerless.
4: Across the region, from Iran to Lebanon to Gaza, our enemies are seeking to rebuild, rearm, and evolve in order to continue threatening our citizens and terrorize our people. Israel is not opposed to a diplomatic outcome of the war. On the contrary, we seek peace. We dream of peace on all frontiers. However, recent developments are generating serious legitimate concerns in Israel, concerns which must be addressed because we in Israel are in the line of fire. We are the ones being targeted by Iran's empire of evil and its proxies. Iran has been threatening to annihilate Israel for decades. Iran's desire to become a nuclear threshold state is therefore a tangible threat to Israel and world peace and cannot be enabled. President Trump and the American leaders have correctly, repeatedly made clear that Iran is a threat to world peace. We must also address concerns regarding the financial components of the deal with Iran in order to prevent funds which Iran will supposedly receive from being funneled towards its war machine and its proxies. And as for Lebanon, let me be clear. The conflict in Lebanon should be resolved through direct negotiations between Israel and Lebanon and not by Iranian extortion. Tying Iran to Lebanon not only leaves Israel exposed to constant threats, it leaves the Lebanese weak and powerless and will prevent their president and government from moving forward. Tomorrow, negotiations between Lebanon and Israel will resume in Washington, D.C. under the Americans' auspices. The disarmament of Hezbollah must be inherent to any solution in Lebanon, and Iran cannot dictate the future of Lebanon. On these fundamental points, there is full agreement between Israel and Lebanon.
1: U.S. President Isaac Herzog. This developing story from Canada. Local media is reporting two Montreal police officers were shot in a borough in an area that has been put under an armed threat alert. According to reports, the target in the shooting were Jewish businesses. We'll be following developments for that story. Returning to President Herzog, in his remarks last night, he condemned criticism of senior U.S. officials, emphasizing Israel's close coordination with Washington on regional security issues and calling U.S. President Donald Trump a trusted partner and closest friend and ally of Israel. In those remarks today, not last night, Herzog said he totally rejects any derogatory statements aimed at senior officials in the administration and expressed confidence that Israel and the United States could find the best formula for addressing the challenge posed by Iran. Are Israel-U.S. bilateral relations in crisis, and is the damage irreparable? Reporter Mark Weiss spoke with Dr. Chuck Freilich.
5: We are speaking with Dr. Chuck Freilich, a former Israeli Deputy National Security Advisor and a professor at Tel Aviv and Columbia Universities. So even Israeli commentators on the right of the political spectrum, who have been very supportive of President Trump, are now saying the president has thrown Israel under the bus. Is this an accurate description of the current state of affairs, in your opinion?
6: Well, it's a strong word, but I think it does describe at least part of what is happening. Rather than throwing Israel under the bus, what he's doing is a one-sided promotion of American interests without taking into account Israel's. I don't think it's necessarily it's not on his part, but it is really a one-sided approach. And pretty much all of the things that were of importance to Israel have been overlooked in the MOU that was signed.
5: Why is this? How do you explain what appears at least to be the end of the special relationship that was built on common values, of, as we have been told, for decades?
6: Well, this is a process that has been happening over the last couple of decades. Actually, we reached, in some ways, the high point of the bilateral relationship back in at the end of February when the war broke out. We fought a joint war together where Israel acted as a full partner, as I think closer to the U.S. than just about any other ally since World War II. Part of the picture is or was positive. On the other hand, on the Democratic side, you had decades of pent-up fury over Israel's policies on the Palestinian issue and first and foremost settlements. And now on the Republican side, I mean, the collapse on the Republican side or the decrease on the Republican side doesn't begin to resemble the collapse on the Democratic side. But even among the Republicans, I mean, there's the America First isolationist part of the Republican electorate. And there are even some anti-Semitic sections there. And we're seeing a severe turnaround.
5: Is the damage, in your opinion, irreparable, or can the special relationship be salvaged?
6: Well, again, I think it's early to write off the special relationship. It's certainly not as special as it was, that's for sure. And as a matter of fact, 60% of Americans today do not support Israel. And among the Democrats, it's high 80s. But I think what the war, and not only in Gaza did, but Iran, Lebanon as well, caused damage that at best will take us two decades to repair. And I think there are two preconditions without which there really isn't any chance of changing things. One is there has to be a change in government because
5: in Israel.
6: Yes, because there is a conflation of Mr. Netanyahu and his current ultra-right-wing government with Israel. And he is a very unpopular leader in the United States. So one thing I think is leadership change in Israel. And the other is, since the Palestinian issue is the primary cause for the downturn in the relationship, I think what we need is either real substantive progress or at a bare minimum to change the narrative which for the last 20-odd years has attributed responsibility for the lack of progress to Israel, until around then it was pretty much accepted in the U.S. that the Palestinians were the primary obstacle. That changed in the early 2000s, and unless that changes again, as you were saying, the problem may become irreversible.
5: And if things weren't bad enough, we've just heard over the last day or two that the U.S. and Iran have set up a special mechanism for ensuring the ceasefire in Lebanon holds. That means Hezbollah sponsors are now deciding what the IDF will or won't do in South Lebanon. I mean, it seems to be going from bad to worse.
6: Well, that is really part of what you were calling, I think, throwing Israel under the bus or shunting our concerns aside. Trump has decided basically that he wants to end this war at all costs. And the MOU that was signed, people called a peace agreement or the first step towards a peace agreement, at least the MOU was really just an agreement to end the fighting, to continue the ceasefire, and to reopen Hormuz. Very little beyond that was actually agreed. And the Iranians have very skillfully created this link between their negotiations with the U.S. and the situation in Lebanon. And Trump has been willing to give them that and pretty much everything else just to end the war and open the strait.
5: How much do you think Prime Minister Netanyahu is personally responsible for this, let's call it a crisis in bilateral relations? It was him, after all, who put all his eggs in one basket, pledged all his bets on President Trump, and now he's reaping the results.
6: Well, I think there was always a danger, and I know I and many others have spoken often about the possibility that Trump, our best friend, could turn against Israel on a dime. Because Trump is maybe about what's good for the United States, but he's primarily good about what's good for Trump. And Israel, of course, is further down in his list of priorities. So that danger was always there. There's no doubt that Mr. Netanyahu bears personal responsibility for the collapse of support on the Democratic side. It began with his one-sided outreach to the Republican base in the U.S., his speech in the Congress behind the back of President Obama, which was a historic error, his then pushing for the U.S. withdrawal from the JCPOA, the 2015 nuclear deal, the hardline policy that he's pursued over all the years, which, again, I said that the Palestinian issue is the issue that's caused the downturn. Now he's blamed, and here I think it's somewhat unfairly, for leading the U.S. by its nose into this war in Iran, blamed by the MAGA right, the isolationists. Now, with all due respect to Mr. Trump, he is the president of the United States and has an entire policy-making machinery at his disposal. It's not as if the prime minister of Israel or any other country can lead him in any direction that he does not want to be led. So there I don't think Netanyahu really bears the blame. But on the other hand, both he and Trump jointly went to war with essentially no strategy. There was an opportunity to do so at the end of February, given the demonstrations in Iran in January. And yes, I mean, Israel has long hoped that there would be an opportunity for a joint war with the U.S. against Iran, or maybe just an American war against Iran. But Netanyahu seems to have waltzed into this with no real strategy, and the same for Trump.
5: Final question then. Bearing in mind everything you've said, and bearing in mind Israel's very low standing globally, what does it mean if we're losing our most important, maybe only, key ally for Israel's long-term strategic implications?
6: Well, the short answer is catastrophe. I always thought that Israel could not have allowed itself to lose the support of Europe and the West writ large. We need them. We're a part of the West. That's what our economy trades with. It's our cultural heritage. It's where we go for tourism, for fun and play. And, of course, Europe and the West are important diplomatic players. But the United States is existential for Israel. And personally, I am far, far more worried about a loss of American support than I am by the Iranians, Hezbollah, or any other issue that we face, because we need the U.S. for all of them. And people forget that it's not just the $3.8 billion a year in military aid. Israel's economy today, if we have to, we can afford to pay it ourselves. It's much more than that. It's the strategic cooperation. Until now, it was joint planning. It was joint intel, joint cyber, joint exercises, American prepositioning of weapons in Israel. Now we've fought two wars together. There's no other country in the world that will go anywhere near what the U.S. has done. People also forget that had it not been for the American veto in the Security Council, Israel would have been subject to severe international sanctions decades ago. And our alleged strategic capabilities might have been taken away from us decades ago, if not for American cover. So if there's one issue that really keeps me up at night, it's exactly the one that you're indicating.
1: Dr. Chuck Frelich. And U.S. President Donald Trump has commented after Iran denied it agreed to allow nuclear inspectors back into the country. Trump, in a Truth Social post, wrote, "Everybody is fully aware that Iran will agree to have major weapons inspections in order to ensure nuclear honesty long into the future." His post apparently referred both to U.S. Vice President J.D. Vance's announcement that in the talks over the weekend, Iran agreed to allow U.N. inspectors back into the country's nuclear sites, and to Iran's subsequent denial that it made any new nuclear-related commitments during the talks. In other news, just updating on the shooting in the Montreal area, Canadian media is reporting an active shooting in the area of Montreal with at least one police officer injured. Other reports have said two police officers were injured. The area is home to Jewish sites, including a Chabad house and a kosher restaurant, but the target and the motive were not immediately clear. Authorities have issued an emergency alert saying the suspect is armed and dangerous and urging residents to stay home and take shelter and to avoid the area. In an unusual incident, the Lebanese village Tabnit, north of the Litani, Lebanese army forces and civilians began entering the village despite the presence of IDF forces operating at the site. Ultimately, from a distance of some 300 meters from the IDF forces set off stun grenades from drones and fired in the air to distance the soldiers and the civilians who withdrew. Israel's defense minister has announced that another 9 communities in the north have been officially recognized as confrontation line communities, making them eligible for all relevant benefits and rights for this status. The communities are Steh Eliezer, Kasra Samia, Yesod HaMaaleh, Or HaGanuz, Miron, Bar Yochai, Safsufa, Beit Jan, and Hulata. In the Gaza Strip, 2 Palestinians were killed in IDF strikes this morning. The IDF also reported that it killed 2 Hamas operatives in separate strikes in northern Gaza on Saturday, saying both were involved in planning attacks on Israeli forces and had recently violated the ceasefire agreement. Meanwhile, the IDF also said that a Hamas terrorist who invaded Israel during the October 7, 2023 onslaught and who held Omer Shemtov in captivity during the war was killed in an Israeli airstrike over the weekend. The military said the strike in the northern Gaza Strip on Saturday killed Sabai Abu Hasna, a member of Hamas's Nukba force. The army said that during the war he was involved in planting explosives and recently tried to advance attacks against Israeli forces. Another strike in the northern Gaza Strip killed 3 armed Hamas terrorists who tried to advance terror activity against Israeli forces. The IDF says Israeli troops shot and killed 2 Palestinians who had thrown Molotov cocktails at the Israeli settlement of Karmei Tzur in the Gush Etzion settlement block causing a fire to break out outside the settlement. Turning to politics, Prime Minister Benjamin Netanyahu has reportedly canceled plans to cancel party primaries in the Likud in the face of strong opposition from senior party figures, including David Biton and Chaim Katz. Khan reports that Netanyahu expects in exchange the reserving of 8 to 10 slots on the party rosters, two of which would be held for possible partners from other right-wing parties such as Otzma Yehudit. In other election-driven news, over the objections of the Knesset legal advisor Sagit Afik, lawmakers have voted to transfer the handling of the controversial Basic Law and Torah study from the Knesset Constitution Committee to the Knesset House Committee. Khan had reported last night that the chair of the Knesset Constitution Committee, Knesset member Simcha Rotman of the Religious Zionism Party, submitted a formal request to pass on the handling of the bill to another committee. The move came against the backdrop of concern that advancement of the bill, which aims to establish that full-time yeshiva students contribute significantly to society, thereby protecting their rights to state benefits despite draft evasion concerns, would drive away voters from the Religious Zionism Party in the upcoming Knesset elections. Taking a midway look at the headlines this evening, as technical talks between the U.S. and Iran get underway, Washington announces a partial easing of sanctions on Iran and the oil sector for 60 days. Iran denies it agreed to allow nuclear inspectors back into the country. A new U.S.-Iran mechanism on Lebanon is said to exclude Israel. Prime Minister Netanyahu denies any changes to directives on IDF operations in Lebanon. British Prime Minister Starmer announces his resignation after mounting pressure from within the governing Labour Party. Argentina and Austria are facing off in World Cup play tonight. The weather outlook, no significant change. Seasonal temperatures tomorrow. Election officials are reportedly seeking new safeguards against AI-generated political misinformation ahead of the upcoming Knesset election. This includes a requirement that parties and other campaigners label election materials created with or substantially altered using artificial intelligence. Under the proposal, campaign content would have to be clearly identified as having been generated or manipulated using AI. The measure would not prohibit the use of artificial intelligence and political messaging, but it is intended to increase transparency and prevent disinformation. Presenting the proposal to the Knesset Constitution Committee, the Acting Central Elections Committee Director General Dean Livneh said the measure is intended to

information received by the unit, this morning the unit transitioned to an overt investigation, during which the authority head was detained for questioning. Searches were being conducted in homes and at the local authority, and additional senior officials in the authority have been summoned for questioning. In parallel, various investigative and enforcement operations have been taking place since the morning at several sites in the council area. The Histadrut and employers have signed an agreement to raise the vacation stipend in the private sector, a benefit that could total hundreds of shekels per worker annually. The update follows 2 years in which the rates were frozen and the deduction of a day due to the war. The agreement is expected to be expanded to the public sector as well, with the Histadrut calling it news for millions of workers. Returning to the story in Montreal, Montreal police say that a suspect in a shooting incident has been neutralized. The 47 a post on X, two police officers and one civilian were injured. The police operation is still underway. Police continue to avoid the area. Police did not say if there are other suspects involved. In the United States, in Maryland yesterday, three Israelis died in a light plane crash. The crash took place overnight a few kilometers east of Washington, D.C., killing all three occupants, a pilot and two passengers. In the area of Kseifa in the Negev, police officers shot and moderately injured an armed youth. He was evacuated to hospital for treatment. Police said that during operations at the site, they spotted the armed individual who posed a threat to the forces. Officers opened fire to remove the threat. Crowds gathered at the scene and police were working to restore order. Turning to sport tonight, Argentina is facing Austria in World Cup play. Meanwhile, in earlier matches, Uruguay remained without a win in the group stage after a 2-2 draw with Cape Verde in the second round of Group 8. In the first round, Uruguay failed to overcome Saudi Arabia in a match that ended up 1-1. Spain sits in first place in the group with 4 points, followed by Uruguay and Cape Verde with 2 points each, and Saudi Arabia in last place with 1 point. In the final round, Uruguay will face Spain, and Cape Verde will play against Saudi Arabia. Egypt came from behind to beat New Zealand 3-1 to go to top of Group G with 4 points from their first two games. All the games are available free of charge on Con 11 and the Convox platform. In Colombia, right-wing candidate Abdalardo de la Espriella clinched a narrow victory in yesterday's presidential election as voters bet on his Trump-endorsed promise of a crime crackdown and a stronger economy. De la Espriella had 49.66% of the vote, while his rival Cepeda trailed by some 250,000 votes at 48.7%, with nearly all ballots counted. He received a congratulatory call from President Trump, who previously endorsed him. De la Espriella is a citizen also of the United States and Italy and has homes in multiple countries. He has promised to renew a strategic alliance with the State of Israel and defend the Judeo-Christian principles that form the foundation of Western civilization. Israel's Foreign Minister Gideon Saar congratulated Abdalardo de la Espriella. The tiger won, Colombia won, Saar wrote, referring to his nickname as El Tigris. We look forward to working with the president-elect to revitalize relations between Israel and Colombia and bring them to an all-time high, Saar added. I've invited the president-elect to visit Israel, and I hope to welcome him in Jerusalem very soon. In Britain, Prime Minister Keir Starmer has announced his resignation after mounting pressure from within the governing Labour Party, saying he will remain as caretaker prime minister until a new leader is elected in coming weeks. Starmer, who led Labour to a landslide election victory in 2024, has faced declining approval ratings and growing internal criticism. His resignation follows the election of party rival Andy Burnham to Parliament last week, making Burnham the frontrunner to succeed him as Labour leader and Prime Minister. Only days ago, Starmer had said he did not intend to run away from a leadership fight and that if one were held, he would contest it. He sounded a different note this morning.

0: in a statement.
1: But I know the question being asked now is not who was best placed to change the Labour Party, to take us into power and to begin the vital work of improving lives for millions of people. Those questions have been answered. The question my party is asking now is whether I am best placed to lead us into the next general election. I have heard the answer of my parliamentary party to that question, and I accept that answer with good grace. Every decision I've taken has been about putting the country I love first. That is why I will resign as leader of the Labour Party. I have spoken to His Majesty the King this morning to inform him of my decision. I will ask the National Executive Committee of the Labour Party to set out a timetable with nominations opening on the 9th of July and completed by the summer recess. In the case of a contest, this will ensure a new leader is in place before Parliament returns in September. I will remain in post as Prime Minister until the contest is complete, and I will do everything I can to ensure an orderly handover of power. I will also give my successor my full and unequivocal support, knowing that they will inherit a Britain that is far stronger and fairer than the one I inherited 2 years ago, better prepared for the challenges ahead, and better able to ensure the Labour Party secures a second term in office. I want to thank all of those friends and colleagues who have been at my side for these past 6 years or so for their incredible commitment, service and support. I want to thank the brilliant Number 10 staff and our country's extraordinary civil service who dedicate their lives to public service. And when I leave the biggest job in the country, I shall spend more time on the most important job, being the best husband I can to my fantastic wife, Vic, who has been a rock by my side through good times and bad, and being the best dad I can to my beautiful children, who are my pride and my joy. Thank you very much.
0: British Prime Minister Keir Starmer. Following Starmer's resignation, Britain is set to receive its seventh Prime Minister in a decade after David Cameron, Theresa May, Boris Johnson, Liz Truss, Rishi Sunak, and Starmer himself. The rapid turnover underscores the political instability that has gripped the United Kingdom since the 2016 Brexit referendum. For a look at the latest developments, we spoke a short while ago with our London correspondent, Jerry Lewis. So, Jerry, first of all, can you explain to us why did Labour turn on Starmer?
2: I don't think they actually turned on him. There was always a recognition when he first took the job as leader. He wasn't a natural politician. He didn't have what's called the X factor. And as a result, the things he was doing weren't always thought out so thoroughly, or the advice he got wasn't so great, and he kept on taking decisions and then having to reverse them. There were a total of 15, 16 U-turns, as they're called. End result, people just started losing faith in him. The left were never happy, but the main body of Labour supporters found him unpalatable, and he got eventually a minus 40 rating in the opinion polls. Very low amount.
0: But were there any specific policy issues that really kind of became marks against him?
2: Yes. He was mucking around with the welfare budget. Welfare is always a very, very dangerous subject for the Labour Party. Most of the left-wing part of the party are in favour of us spending far more money on welfare. That's unemployment benefits, other forms of assistance to those people who are in the lower rungs of the economic ladder. But all of a sudden, the government has come up short. We don't have enough money to pay on defence. And with Trump threatening to leave NATO if Britain and all the other countries don't contribute more. There's been a whole big fight within government that's been kept very quiet over how to raise enough money for the defence needs of the country. The defence secretary, a long-standing, very dedicated man, John Healey, resigned last week, and that started destabilising the government. One other thing, just to bear in mind, we had local elections last May, and those results were abysmal for the Labour Party. Reform managed to get many more seats. That's a new right-wing party led by Nigel Farage, as he likes to be called. And that's made a lot of MPs. Labour has over 404 MPs in the House of Commons. A lot of MPs looked at their majorities and see that their local councils have moved to reform. They know they're in trouble for their seats. That really undermined a lot of things that Starr was trying to do.
0: So that points to broader political shifts within Britain that are taking place at this time, specifically relating to the political landscape.
2: Mainly down to immigration. But not only immigration. The Reform Party has taken a lot of votes from the Conservative Party, which was considered the normal, regular party for power. Labour has interrupted the Conservatives three or four occasions, and as a result of that, Reform have now gained lots of votes. They're popular. They've got, at the moment, nearly 35-36% of the support of the public. The Conservatives are down to 20%, as are Labour. And that is not good. It's not healthy. Now, Reform have got a slight problem. There's a group of even further to the right people who want even more than just stopping immigration and the like. But they've also got a bit of support. And that was shown in the recent elections.
0: How far off are national elections, and how stable is the current government?
2: Ah, that's a good question. Elections are on a cycle of every 5 years. And the Prime Minister of the day can decide any time within those 5 years to go to the country again and seek a new mandate. Most prime ministers go to 3-4 years, but unless they get defeated in Parliament. In this particular case, we've had 2 years of a very strong Labour government. The majority the Labour Party had last time was a real big surprise. Starmer was much admired for bringing the party from a crisis it had with Jeremy Corbyn, remember him, and especially over anti-Semitism, and bring the party round to become so highly popular that they smashed the Conservatives at the last election. The Tories had so many different prime ministers in so few months that they were just unelectable, and they haven't really recovered much since then.
0: So let's speak a little bit about the individual who's being viewed as the potential successor to Starmer, and that's Andy Burnham. Tell us a bit about him.
2: Well, first of all, it's not potential. It's almost inevitable now. He was in the government. He was an MP for about 20 years. And then not quite as long, but then he pulled out of Parliament to become Mayor of Manchester. He could see that Labour Party weren't going to win any election, and he became Mayor of Manchester. It was a new appointment, and it worked fantastically for him. He had a far... more left, but a softer left approach to politics. He believes in nationalisation, and especially he did a miraculous job with the Manchester buses. And people laugh about it, but there were a proliferation of private companies duplicated on many routes. It was poorly managed, none of them coordinated, and the end result is he pulled them all together, got rid of the private companies, and there's an integrated bus service now. Much, much better. Same as there is in London. And it's publicly owned. He favours a bit more intervention by government than anybody else. He is a likeable politician. He has cabinet experience. He served in both Tony Blair and Gordon Brown's government. So he has plenty of experience. And when he saw the opportunity that election results for Keir Starmer were just dire, the local election results in May, so bad, people started mumbling, our majorities, the MPs would say, our majorities are at stake. Burnham has always had the wish to become the leader of the party. He stood twice before, and the only way he could get back into Parliament, being a mayor, was to persuade another MP to stand down, which they did, in the Manchester area, and this is how the miraculous result last Thursday night took place, where Burnham managed to get over 50% of the electorate in the constituency, which only 4 or 5 weeks earlier had voted Reform for all the local authority candidates. So he overturned a Reform majority, effectively, into a massive Labour one. Labour MPs just said, great, well, look at what this guy can do. He has got the X factor, which Keir Starmer didn't have. He's quite an attractive character, and we're going to have to wait and see what his policies are on Israel and the Jewish community.
0: So is there any sense of his stance on that and his relations with the Jewish community?
2: He's been very well connected to the Manchester Jewish community. He's quite popular there because of the role he had as mayor. I would say he's softly in favour of the Palestinian state. He's never been a rabid pro-Palestinian. But now that the Labour Party has already accepted the principle of supporting a Palestinian state, and they've gone into a gear which is pretty hostile to Israel much of the time, maybe put it a bit more gently, hostile to Netanyahu's policies rather than hostile to Israel itself. But the settlements, the actions in Lebanon, and certainly the war in Gaza have damaged the whole image of Israel to such a degree that that's a toxic issue within the national area of politics. It's not gone down well at all. And, of course, anti-Semitism has reared its ugly head. Keir Starmer was very strong on that and stamped on it as best he could, changing a lot of the laws. Burnham is expected to follow suit in regard to that. He's even accepted some of the right-wing views of the Home Secretary, who is really not a Labour lady. She has strong views on immigration, and people thought that Burnham would not like the idea of having somebody of that nature. But immigration is a very sore subject. Reform have got lots of positivity over immigration issues, especially illegal immigration coming across the channel from France, Belgium, etc. People that originate from the Middle East and Afghanistan and places like that. It's been a toxic issue for the Labour Party. Burnham will, at the moment, is very popular in the opinion polls. He shows way ahead of any of the other parties, and Labour MPs will vote for him if there's going to be an election. The chances are there will not be an election. There'll be what's called a coronation. The only rival that was likely to stand against Burnham, if there were to be an election for the leadership of the Labour Party and its MPs that choose, would have been a guy called Wes Streeting, who resigned from government as Health Secretary just a couple of weeks ago, saying that he was going to stand against Keir Starmer, forcing in a vote. He needed 81 MPs to get those nominations in. He didn't even get 80. He's on the right wing of the party, very popular, very much liked by the right side of the party. The left wingers didn't like him. He knew the best deal he could get to get back into government is cut a deal with Burnham, even though he denies it. But after Keir Starmer today said he was going to resign, Sweeting put out a very surprised statement. He will not contest the election. He's voting and supporting Burnham. So it's highly likely by the middle of July that Burnham will take over without a general election, will take over as the new leader of the Labour Party and the leader who is going to be the next Prime Minister.
0: That update from Jerry Lewis. And just an update on the Argentina-Austria match at the World Cup. Argentina is currently leading 1-0 against Austria. This after a goal by Lionel Messi around the 38-minute mark. Before the weather and return headlines, here's Barry Sachal of Monsoon.

0: And the weather outlook, no significant change tomorrow with seasonal temperatures. Wednesday warmer, mostly in the hills and inland. The temperatures forecast for tonight and tomorrow. Jerusalem 17 to 27, Tel Aviv and Haifa 23 to 28, Tzfat 17 to 27, Tiberias 21 to 32, Beersheba 21 to 31, and any lot from 26 degrees tonight going up to 38 degrees Celsius tomorrow. Taking a look at the headlines this evening as the technical talks between the U.S. and Iran get underway, Washington announces a partial easing of sanctions on Iran in the oil sector. Iran denies it agreed to allow nuclear inspectors back into the country. A new U.S.-Iran mechanism on Lebanon is said to exclude Israel. Prime Minister Netanyahu denies any changes to directives on IDF operations in Lebanon. Britain's Prime Minister Starmer announces his resignation after mounting pressure from within the government.
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2: From Feature Story News in London, I'm Stuart Smith. UK Prime Minister Keir Starmer says he'll resign as Prime Minister once the new leader has been selected from within his political party, likely former Mayor of Manchester, Andy Burnham. Three people aged between 18 and...
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1: Universe Top 40. My name is John McMullen. For the next hour, we will listen to some records, talk about chart positions, and make some good-hearted adjustments that time and taste demand. On today's installment, we will appreciate a new wave single recorded by a group fronted by a husband and wife who met while both were working for the great eccentric of rock and roll, Frank Zappa. For our little slice of heaven, at number 7, we will present one of the world's greatest trumpet players, a musician so versatile that he began playing piano at age 4. Later, we will hear a hugely successful single by an act from England, written about a tennis player from California, recorded in a studio in Colorado, featuring a string arrangement by one of the key players in creating the Sound of Philadelphia. Finally, for our Hall of Perfection track, we will spin an epic track that writer Brick Ezel praised, calling its doomy ostinato riff and rapturous post-chorus brass mellotron section an inimitable moment in the legacy of rock. But first, just as we do each week, we open up the menu with a selection that at some point was perched at number 40. Some of these were on the way up, some were on the way down. Some hit number 40 for a one-week peak and then were mutilated. What type of number 40 do we have today? Well, we run amok with a single on the Elektra label that was co-written by the artist that sang it and Linda Ronstadt's guitarist, Waddy Wachtel. Waddy wasn't the only heavy-handed credential on this record. Co-producing the track with Wachtel was one of rock's great troubadours, Jackson Brown. As if those two credits weren't enough, the drummer on this classic just so happened to be Mick Fleetwood, while Mick's longtime partner, John McVie, covered the bass.

0: opened in the week at number 40 on its way up to number 21 in Billboard, number 15 in Cashbox, and number 8 in Australia. That was the unique and talented Warren Zevon and his star-studded signature song, Werewolves of London.
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2: Number 20.
0: At number 20, we have a popular college radio track from R.E.M.'s second album, Reckoning. Although it received pockets of airplay in places like Athens, Georgia, Chapel Hill, North Carolina, and Columbia, Missouri, it went nowhere when the group's label, IRS Records, released it.

0: one went to 11.
1: My name is John McMullen, and this is All Universe Talk Radio. At number 11, we have the flip side of a single we played a few months ago, a worldwide hit that vaulted up to number 7 in both Cashbox and Billboard. But this flip side wasn't actually meant to be a flip side. When the bosses at Casablanca Records first issued this song on a single, this track, the Paul Stanley original, Detroit Rock City, was the A-side. The B-side was that little soft song with no drums that was ironically sung by drummer Peter Criss, Beth.

From the album Destroyer, which actually spent a week at number 11 on its way up to number 3 on the Tastemaker chart, that was Detroit Rock City by Paul Stanley, Gene Simmons, Ace Frehley, and Peter Criss, collectively known as KISS. At number 10, we have a catchy single on the Capitol label by a 5-person new wave group that was led by Terry and Dale Bozzio, two musicians that first met while they were both working for the legendary and mysterious rock luminary Frank Zappa. Dale Francis Consalvi was born in 1955. By the age of 16, she was studying drama at Emerson College in Boston. 4 years later, in 1975, Dale was working as a bunny at the Playboy Club in Boston. By 1978, she was cast in a progressive rock musical by one of the most eccentric characters in rock, Frank Zappa. In fact, Dale starred in both of Zappa's rock productions, Joe's Garage and Thing Fish. While working in Zappa's production of Joe's Garage, Dale met the extremely talented musician Terry Bozzio. By 1980, the two were married. The following year, Terry and Dale Bozzio, along with fellow Zappa musician Warren Cucurillo, formed the new wave band Missing Persons.

0: their spring session in a release on Capitol that peaked at number 17, but should have, at the very least, reached number 10. Those were Missing Persons and Walking in L.A.
1: Number nine.
0: At number nine, we have a single on the Regency label by the Dutch group Diesel. While this one only reached number 27 on the Billboard Hot 100, in radio markets in Texas, Arizona, Missouri, Kentucky, and Maryland, the song was in the top 10 of numerous individual stations. It peaked at number 18 at Powerhouse WLS in Chicago, while Winnipeg's CFRW logged it in at number one. The airplay it received there spread to CHUM and CFUN, and just a few weeks later, it was number one in Canada.

0: week at number 9 at numerous American FM stations in the Midwest. On its way to number 1 in Canada, that was the four-man rock act from the Netherlands, Diesel, and their one big hit, Sausalito Summer Night.
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2: Number 8.
0: Now we are up to a selection that is modern and great and should have reached number 8. In fact, in Scotland, it did one notch better than number 8 when it hit number 7 on the official Scottish single sales chart back in November of 2020. The act that released this hit single, Phoebe Bridgers, wrote the first draft of the song at a slower tempo. But once producer Tony Berg became involved, he suggested to Phoebe that she speed up the song. She followed Berg's advice, which resulted in 2 Grammy nominations.

0: with a selection that is modern and great and should have reached number 8. That was Phoebe Bridgers and Kyoto, which peaked at number 32 in the United States and reached number 7 in Scotland.
1: All Universe Top 40.
0: Now we're up to our little slice of heaven at number 7. It is a world-class recording released by one of the greatest trumpet players ever born, a musician so versatile that he began playing piano at age 4. John Burks Dizzy Gillespie was born on October 21, 1917 in South Carolina, the youngest of 9 children. The young Gillespie's father, James Gillespie, was a local band leader, which meant that the family home was full of musical instruments. Young Dizzy began playing piano at age 4, which didn't really surprise his family. Unfortunately, the musical family's happy times would not last, because right around the time Dizzy reached the age of 10, his father died. An accomplished, self-taught trumpeter and trombonist by the age of 12, Dizzy was awarded a music scholarship to the Laurinburg Institute in North Carolina. At age 18, Dizzy became a professional, playing in the Frank Fairfax Orchestra. He made his first recording at age 19, playing trumpet for Teddy Hill on the King Porter Stomp. Not long thereafter, Dizzy met an Apollo Theater dancer named Lorraine, with whom he became close and ultimately married. With Lorraine's assistance, Dizzy joined Cab Calloway's band. While Calloway and Dizzy recorded together in 1940, the two got into a huge dispute in 1941 over a spitball that may or may not have originated with Dizzy. Calloway and Dizzy broke into a full-fledged fight, which, according to legend, resulted in Dizzy pulling a knife on Calloway. While nobody knows exactly what happened, Calloway allegedly ended up with cuts on his thigh and wrist. Fired by Cab Calloway, Dizzy began arranging and composing for Woody Herman and Jimmy Dorsey. He freelanced with Ella Fitzgerald and ended up joining Earl Hines' group in 1943. Then the bebop era happened. Right alongside Charlie Parker, Thelonious Monk, and Kenny Clarke was Dizzy Gillespie. By the early 50s, Dizzy was considered a maestro of bebop jazz. In January of 1953, at a party he threw for Lorraine, the bell of Dizzy's trumpet got bent upward. He liked the sound of his damaged horn so much that he continued to play it that way. He then had a special trumpet made to match the one bent in the accident. That odd-looking trumpet, along with his puffed cheeks, became Dizzy's 2 trademarks. Over the years, Dizzy Gillespie made numerous recordings during a career that spanned 56 years of touring. In 1993, at the age of 75, Dizzy Gillespie died of pancreatic cancer. Our little slice of heaven today belongs to him.

0: with our little slice of heaven at number 7. That was the legendary Dizzy Gillespie and his unique version of W.C. Handy's old standard, St. Louis Blues.
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0: And speaking of St. Louis, should you find yourself in that beautiful fair city, be sure to stop and see the fine folks at the Irish Corner Pub and ask for their world-famous fish and chips. You will absolutely love this dish, along with the pub's wide variety of delicious beverages. Follow the Cardinals on one of their big TVs during baseball season and catch the Blues for hockey in the pub or on the patio. Located at the historic corner of Limp and Cherry in St. Louis, the Irish Corner Pub is certain to be your favorite establishment. Since our last broadcast, we have received messages from all around the world. Giuseppe from Austria sends us his greetings and wishes us happiness and peace. He says that if we ever make it over to Austria, that he will take us to his favorite beer garden for some delicious treats. Well, Giuseppe, you will be the first person we call the moment we make it into your beautiful country. James from Pennsylvania says that he heard our 5950 kilohertz WRMI broadcast on his ICOM R75 receiver. He reports a good signal with no interference and only slight fading. He also sent an air check, which definitely confirmed his description of the reception. Well, James, we appreciate that you took the time to track us down, and we will get you a QSL in the near future. Can you hear us? If you can, please send your questions, comments, or reception reports to us in the form of an email addressed to john@altuniversetop40.com. We would love to hear from you.
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0: number 6. Now we are up to our bonus hit at number 6, awarded to an act that has placed at least 6 albums into the top 40 of the album charts. With 22 of his 31 studio albums having reached the top 40 of the British charts, this widely respected songwriter and singer, Elvis Costello, certainly qualifies. Today's selection was produced by Costello's sometimes partner, Nick Lowe, along with engineer Colin Fairley. Recorded at the famous Olympic Studio in London as part of his Blood and Chocolate album, here is Tokyo Storm Warning by Elvis Costello and the

Tokyo Storm Warning, an album track which should have been released as a single and should have, at the very least, reached number 6 in Billboard, Cashbox, and Radio and Records. That was Elvis Costello and the Attractions. My name is John McMullen, and this is Alt Universe Top 40. At number 5, we have a recording on the Elektra label, which was released on a successful album, but was somewhat lost in the shuffle as a single. While the album reached number 9, this particular track did not chart at all as a single. We think that it should have reached number 5 on the Billboard Hot 100, the Cashbox Singles Survey, and also in radio and record.

0: from the album Crossroads, which featured the session work of Russ Kunkel, Danny Korchmar, Mark Cohn, and the ever-present Jack Holder. That was Tracy Chapman and Sub City, which did not chart, but should have hit number 5 across the board.
1: All Universe Top 40.
0: Now we're up to number 4, which usually means that we are going to play a single that charted significantly better in England than it did in the United States. However, today we are flipping things around with a classic from 1975 that hit number 1 across the board in the U.S., but stalled at number 12 in the artist's native England.

Additionally, this release was hugely successful, possibly because of the various influences that crept into the finished product. The song was written about a tennis player from California. It was recorded in a studio in Colorado. It featured a string arrangement by one of the creators of the Sound of Philadelphia. So, about whom did Bernie Taupin write the lyrics? None other than the legendary Billie Jean King, whose tennis team was, at one time, called the Philadelphia Freedoms. Once the lyrics were set to music by Elton John, he and his band assembled at the Caribou Ranch in Colorado to cut the record. In addition to Elton on electric piano, Davy Johnstone on guitar, Dee Murray on bass, Nigel Olsen on drums, and Ray Cooper on percussion, a Cracker Jack string arrangement was scored by musical genius Gene Page, the orchestral architect on loan from his creative duties at Philadelphia International.

0: number four with an American number one that actually peaked at number four in Australia. That was the Elton John Band and one of the biggest hits ever on the MCA label, Philadelphia Freedom.
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2: Number three.
0: Now we are up to our three from way downtown. And today we are, once again, talking about one of my favorite places in the world, downtown Memphis, Tennessee. In previous episodes, we have featured tracks recorded at the numerous legendary studios in operation over the years in Memphis. The studios we have mentioned thus far are Sun, Stax, High, American, Ardent, Sounds Unreal, and TMI. Today, for the first time, we have a 1981 recording from Shoe Studios. In fact, the act named on the label of this particular record is the Shoe Section. While we have never actually played anything by the Shoe Section, we have played the two groups that evolved from the key members of the Shoe Section, the Breaks and Drama. Featuring Pat Taylor and Suzanne Jerome Taylor, here is the Shoe Section and their ode to Memphis and one of its legendary radio stations.

0: with our three from way downtown. That was The Shoe Section and a song that FM 100 in Memphis played five times a day for an entire summer. Memphis, I'm Coming Home.
1: Number 2.
0: Now we are up to number 2, which means that we are going to play a selection that should have hit number 1. It mentions the same town we just heard in the previous record, Memphis. In fact, if a song mentions a town anywhere in its lyrics, it is more likely to be Memphis than any place else. According to John Boyle, executive director of the Memphis Rock and Soul Museum, Memphis has padded its lead as the city mentioned in more recorded song lyrics than any other city on the planet. As of 2020, 1,074 commercially recorded songs were confirmed to mention the city of Memphis, Tennessee. This legendary recording of one of those Memphis songs certainly sounds like a number one record. Recorded live at the Whiskey A Go-Go in Los Angeles, here is Johnny Rivers and his cover of Chuck Berry's rock and roll standard, Memphis, Tennessee, a title which Johnny, or Imperial Records, shortened to Memphis.

number 2 with a single that peaked at number 2 in Billboard, number 2 in Cashbox, and number 3 in Record World, but should have hit number 1 across the board. That was Johnny Rivers and Memphis. Now we're up to our Hall of Perfection track at number 1. It is a groundbreaking track about which rock writer Brick Ezell gushed, quote, "Its doomy ostinato riff and rapturous post-chorus brass mellotron section is an inimitable moment in the legacy of rock," close quote. The artistic integrity noticed by the rock press was also echoed by the band that recorded it, Led Zeppelin. All 4 members of Zeppelin considered this recording to be one of their greatest musical achievements, if not the greatest. John Paul Jones told famed writer Cameron Crowe that this song, Cashmere, showcased all of the elements that made up the Led

0: from the album Physical Graffiti, which hit number 2 in Australia, Austria, France, and Spain, and hit number 1 in Canada, England, and across the board in the United States. That was Led Zeppelin and their album track that lives on in college football settings all over the United States, even now, Kashmir. That's all we have for today. Please be sure to join us next week for another installment of Alt Universe Top 40. 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
3: 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This weekend broadcast is primarily music, and I have a couple of special songs to start with. The first is Rise Up by Dark Pines. Dark Pines is a musician out of Pittsburgh, Pennsylvania, who reached out to me. His name is Zach. I enjoyed the song he shared, and so I have it here for you.

And that song was Rise Up, Freaking Out by Dark Pines. Thank you for tuning in to Hello World Radio this weekend. If you have a reception report for me, my email address is widget@helloworldradio.com. And our next song is Blazer, the Plastic Remix from Jordan Alexander, who goes by Young in France, who also reached out to me and thought I might enjoy this music and that you might as well. So, Blazer.

That song was Blazer by Young in France. Be sure to check them out on SoundCloud. For this weekend's broadcast, the broadcast code is SR67 or Sierra Romeo 67. Coming up next, I have some new releases from Aftertune and Hot Ham. The first is For Reals by Aftertune, and then Breathe by Hot Ham.

Thank you for tuning in to Hello World Radio this weekend. Well, I don't have a full news update for you. A rabbit hole that I have been chasing down the last couple days is the difference between American and Chinese AI. The big difference I have found is that Chinese AI companies tend to release their models, or the big series of numbers that get fed into the relatively simple programs that answer your queries. The Chinese companies offer their models up as open weights. You can download them off the internet, run them yourself, put them to any use you'd like, as long as that use isn't asking about something like the Tiananmen Square massacre, of course. What's more, when these models are hosted out in Chinese compute clouds, they are significantly cheaper per question answered than the U.S. alternatives. There are, of course, data sovereignty issues, but if you're working on base programming, simple engineering problems, the cost difference really is night and day. If you have a complicated problem, if you're thinking about just playing with a toy, seeing how to scale something up, I found the Chinese companies to be immensely useful. Well, I know that might not be widely applicable to all. I found it out, so I thought I'd share it. Coming up next, I have the song Colony by Tube Backer.

That was Colony by Tubagger. Coming up, slightly different beat, we have Flower Street by Scandinavians, Friendship by Declan DP, and Dive by MBB.

Thank you for tuning in to Hello World Radio. Coming up next, I have the latest release from NCS. It is Kyoto from Hester.

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And tonight's broadcast code is SR67 or Sierra Romeo 67. If you type that into the website, you can see a list of all the music played tonight. Coming up next, I have one more song from NCS. It's Colors by Hype Train. And then, something more relaxing, Bonjour by Toban.

That last song was Killing Time by Kevin MacLeod, and coming up next, I Have Latte by Tu Backer and Levitate by Joshua Moses.

Thank you for tuning in tonight. I hope you've been enjoying the music, and you are well and safe. Coming up next, I have just a couple songs left. The first one is I Like You by Sakura Girl.

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I hope you and your family are well. Stay safe and healthy out there. And my last song is Life of Riley by Kevin MacLeod.

0: Hello and welcome to WaveScan, the International DX program, researched and written in Indianapolis by Dr. Adrian Peterson and in Los Angeles by Ray Robinson, and produced in the studios of WRMI Shortwave in Okeechobee, Florida. I'm Jeff White. This is edition NWS 904 for release on Sunday, June 21st, 2026. On the program today, whatever happened to Radio Kurom on the Dutch island of Curaçao? Details about a new solid-state shortwave transmitter and a feature about the Canadian International DX Club. Last September, Ray Robinson presented a feature about shortwave and medium wave broadcasting on and from the Dutch island of Bonaire in the Caribbean. Bonaire is well known as the home of the high-powered stations of both Transworld Radio and the former Radio Netherlands relay site. But Bonaire is just one of three islands that make up what used to be called the Netherlands Antilles, or the ABC Islands of Aruba, Bonaire, and Curaçao. What is often not remembered these days is that Curaçao also has a history of broadcasting on shortwave. So here's Ray again to tell us about that.
1: Thanks, Jeff. Curaçao is located about 40 miles off the coast of Venezuela in the Central Caribbean, and it's approximately 44 miles long and 10 miles wide. The highest point of elevation on the island is Mount Cristofelberg at 1,220 feet high. There are no rivers and only seasonal lakes. The island's history began with the arrival of Amerindians from South America around 2500 BC, and the first European colony was established by the Spanish in 1499. The Dutch took over in 1634, and during the Second World War, when the Netherlands was under Nazi occupation, American and British forces provided administration temporarily as a protective measure until the war was over, when the island was returned to the Netherlands. The American troops also built a military airport. In 2010, Curaçao officially became its own country, a constituent island country within the Kingdom of the Netherlands. It is autonomous, although The Hague retains responsibility for defence and foreign policy. The current population is about 160,000, who primarily speak Papiamentu, the Creole language of the ABC Islands that's largely based on Portuguese as spoken in the 15th and 16th centuries. But most of the population is also fluent in the official language of Dutch, and some also speak Spanish and or English. Curaçao is the largest of the ABC Islands, both in terms of land area and population, and its capital is the port city of Willemstad. Wireless came to Curaçao very early. In 1908, a Dutch warship, the Jacob van Heemskerk, brought the first wireless transmission equipment to Curaçao, and this was duly set up in Fort Riff at the mouth of Willemstad Harbour as a coastal wireless station. The original call sign was CRC, although this was regularized to PJC a few years later. That call sign, PJC on Curaçao, is reminiscent of the more familiar call sign, PCJ, which was the call of the well-known Dutch International Shortwave Broadcasting Station back in the early days of radio. In fact, in the pre-war years, it wasn't unusual for radio journals to mix up the call signs, with the Curaçao call sometimes being printed incorrectly as PCJ instead of PJC. In 1928, for the first time, a radio telegraph service between the Netherlands Antilles and Holland was established by PJC on Curaçao. 2 years later, a similar wireless communication service was established between Curaçao and New York. The first radio broadcasting service on the island was launched on the 20th of February 1933, and it too was installed in Fort Riff as a function of the maritime radio station PJC. The Dutch word for broadcasting is omroep, and you may recall that the full Dutch name of Radio Netherlands was Radio Nederland Wereld Omroep, Radio Netherlands World Broadcasting. So, in Curaçao, the new station was Curaçao Omroep, which they shortened to Radio Kurom, taking the first three letters of Curaçao and the first two of Omroep. It was officially a government radio broadcasting service, but operated by the Curaçao Radio Association, or CRV, Curaçao Radio Vereniging, The station was given the specific call sign PJC1 and emitted just 150 watts on 9091 kHz. Reception was first reported in the USA in the club magazine of the International Shortwave Club, or ISWC, in April 1937, and the station was heard periodically in North America. In 1941, the same ISWC magazine proclaimed that Radio Curon would soon be upgraded to 2 kilowatts, and in 1943, the station began relaying programming on behalf of AFRS, the American Forces Radio Service, on 5930 kHz using a new transmitter, PJC2, with a power of 3 kilowatts. A low-power medium-wave station using the call sign KWJG was installed at the Hato Airfield on Curaçao in 1943, also to relay AFRS for the American troops then based there. A final listing during this era is found in a publication in New Zealand, which shows Radio Princess Juliana on 7250 kHz in 1946. This apparently operated under the same PJC2 call sign previously used for the AFRS programming, and it was listed in the World Radio Handbook with 3 kilowatts on either 7250 kHz or 5017 kHz from 1947 through 1953, though the last listing shows that the station had become inactive on shortwave. Instead, in 1953, Radio Curon launched a medium-wave service, also with a power of 3 kilowatts, on 722 kHz. Subsequently, other medium-wave stations, all commercially operated, were inaugurated on the island. In 1958, Radio Curon's 25th anniversary was celebrated with the production of an LP record of Caribbean music recorded in the Radio Curon studios, the first ever LP recorded in Curaçao. It was published with the help of Philips in Eindhoven in the Netherlands. Interestingly, a report in the NASWA journal states that Radio Curon was noted again on shortwave in the United States during 1960, with programming in the 31-meter band. And then in Jerry Berg's second book, Broadcasting on the Shortwaves 1945 to Today, he states that Radio Curon was again briefly reactivated on shortwave in the 1970s, when it was heard in the United States on 17513.5 and 20779 kHz. The 1980 edition of the World Radio TV Handbook listed 5 medium-wave stations in Willemstad on 850, 1010, 1230, 1500 and 1540 kHz, but as is the case in so many countries, broadcasting in Curaçao gradually migrated from the medium-wave band to FM. The last medium-wave station, which closed in December 2022 after declaring bankruptcy, was the familiar Radio Curon, which then was using 10 kilowatts on 860 kHz with the call PJZ86 and identifying on air simply as Z86. So these days there's no shortwave or medium-wave broadcasting service left on the island of Curaçao, although a couple of dozen FM stations are listed along with a number of online stations that webstream only. In its early years, Radio Curon was branded by the radio magazines of the era as being a poor verifier. However, as time went by, that changed, and many QSL cards were issued. The highly desired QSL card from Radio Curon used to show a stylistic map of Curaçao with a tall antenna tower. The maritime station on Curaçao, with which Radio Curon was associated, also issued QSL cards as verification of listener reports. Two of their cards are known, one showing a map of the island and a later one showing the figurative shield of Curaçao in colour. So, Radio Curon was indeed on the air on the shortwaves many years ago, and apparently during three different eras, beginning in 1933 and ending in the early 1970s. Back to you, Jeff.
0: Thanks, Ray. And indeed, some of our listeners may remember Radio Earth, which broadcast on shortwave from studios in Curaçao in the early 1980s, using the shortwave transmitter of Radio Clarín in the Dominican Republic. I was privileged to have been involved in that project. We used to record the daily program at our studio in the Curaçao Hilton Hotel, then took the reel-to-reel tapes to the Curaçao airport each afternoon and flew them up to Santo Domingo on Dominicana Airlines, where our co-host Rudy Espinal picked them up and aired them on Radio Clarín every night on 11700 kilohertz, adding a newscast at the beginning and his own segment called This is the Caribbean. I lived for several months on Curaçao, and I even remember hiking up one day to the top of Mount Christoffelberg, something I would never attempt again these days. Next week, Ray will have the story of another female early radio pioneer, Mary Daly. Last week, we heard from Calvin Carter, International Sales Manager of Continental Electronics, about their company and its products, including high-power shortwave transmitters. Calvin said that it's becoming more and more difficult to obtain parts for legacy tube-type transmitters, even for a transmitter manufacturer like Continental. So going forward, Continental is looking to move to solid-state shortwave transmitters. They've built a few for government institutions, and soon they hope to be able to make and sell solid-state HF transmitters to other clients, including existing shortwave stations. In the second part of Cal Carter's presentation at the recent meeting of the National Association of Shortwave Broadcasters in Birmingham, Alabama, he provides more details about the new solid-state units.
2: The CTX 400B series is our new solid-state transmitter. This is the draft brochure. You see here we got four blocks in a rack, and each block is about 10 kilowatts. Each amplifier, we have four amplifiers. Each amplifier is 2.5 kilowatts. We have two power supplies for each power amplifier. So these two for here, these two for here, these two here, these two here. And everything is hot swappable. These are used in the telecom industry. So there are literally around the world millions and millions of these things. All right, so they're readily available and easy to get. So if you really want to, we could give you a 2.5 or a 5 kilowatt transmitter or a 10 kilowatt transmitter in one block. Okay, put two together, you get a 20 kilowatt. Put four of them together, you get a 40 kilowatt in one rack. Our engineers are working very hard to get that to be 50 kilowatts. I would like it, eventually down the line, maybe in another year or two. And they said they think it's possible with some changes, but they just don't have time to work on it right now. We're so busy. People that should be working on the shortwave are working on other projects where the government's already paid us, let's say, lots of millions of dollars. So they're working on that stuff. Well, what we'd really like to aim for is to try to get 80 to 100 kilowatts and eventually 80 to 100 kilowatts in one rack. Each time you build another rack, it really adds cost, not just the, if we can put all the transistors in one rack and not have to build another rack and the combiners and everything to do that, then that'll help get the cost down in the range of what a tube-type transmitter would cost. And we can go up to 500 kilowatts, but in a few minutes, you'll understand that I doubt if anybody's going to want to or have the money for a 500-kilowatt transmitter. Okay, so here are some of the reasons you might want to purchase, let's say, disregarding price or even thinking about the price being slightly above or maybe a little bit more than slightly above but not outrageously above what a tube transmitter would cost you. You don't have to have a 100,000 or 200,000 tubes sitting as a spare in your warehouse degassing. All right, you don't have to have an expert who knows what to do with that tube and how to manage all that high voltage and everything. Okay, everything's low voltage. All these issues you have with the capacitors, and these large transformers, and lockouts and all this other stuff. For the high voltage side, it all goes away. I tell people in Europe and the U.S., all that expertise and training is not so much of an issue, but I have a lot of customers in Chad, Nigeria, Bangladesh, okay, stuff like that, where This would make it easier. I know some of you guys have transmitters in locations where they also were, you know, you may only have one or two people who were technically capable. This turns a shortwave transmitter into very similar to what the FM and UHF transmitters are like. You know, they're made up of modules, and if something goes wrong, you take the module out, hot swap bolt, you take the module, the RF module out, and if you have one in your maintenance room, a spare, you put that one, you slide that one in, you're back up to 100%, and you either fix the other one yourself if you can, or you go up to the next step of maintenance, or you send it back to the factory. We fix it and send it back to you. You put it on your shelf and you get your spare back again. Plus, you have the advantage if you lose a module or two, okay, which is very doubtful because we've got literally thousands of these things have been running for 5, 6, 7 years with the military, and very, very, very, very low rates of failure on the amplifiers. Very low rates. Lower rates than we wrote in our spec to the military. Significantly lower rates. So we're expecting the same from this. The other point was also similar to a TV or an FM transmitter. You know, you're not going to go down if you lose an amplifier. You just lose that amplifier. So then you broadcast at 90% or 80% or whatever the number happens to be, but you're still broadcasting. And if it takes you a year to get the money up to replace those two modules, it takes you a year and you broadcast at 80%. If you've got the money, you replace it. So frequency range, this is a big thing. Two things you have to think differently about. Okay, for many, many, many years, for all the years, you've had broadband. I'll use 2 megahertz, 2.5 or whatever you want to use, instead of 3 to 30, 2 to 26, okay? And power levels. Probably years and years ago, it was 30 and 50 or something like that, 30, 50, and 100, and then it turned to 50 and 100, and then it went from 100, 300, and 500. So that's been like... It's been 100, 300, and 500 probably for, what, 20, 25, 30 years? So those were your choices because that's what the tube manufacturers had, and that's what we had to put in the transmitter. So those were your choices. You have a choice now of look in the middle there. What would you like? Would you like a 2.5, a 5 kilowatt, a 10 kilowatt, 30 kilowatt, an 80 kilowatt, 200 kilowatt? What would you like? What do you need? What do you need to get to coverage? You know, that's a key. You know, do you need to buy a 300-kilowatt transmitter and you only need, let's say, 120 or 130 or 180? And that's another thing I'm hoping is, obviously, pricing for 150, if you only need 150 kilowatts or 180, I can, you know, we can offer that closer to the price of a 300-kilowatt transmitter without having to offer those extra kilowatts. And the other thing is here, right now, currently, okay, the amplifiers work within the necessary parameters, frequency parameters, you know, that governments own as far as interference and VISWR and all this other stuff. We've got to go in these octaves. What that means is you're doubling one frequency to the next. So from 3 to 6, and from 6 to 12, and from 12 to 24. So you've got to choose one of those for your frequency. If you need to have a 5 megahertz channel and an 8 megahertz channel, that's 2 transmitters. That's the way it is right now. We're working on that too, okay? But again, that's engineering time that we don't have right now, okay?
0: That was Calvin Carter of Continental Electronics speaking at the 2026 NASB annual meeting in Alabama. He's hoping to see a solid-state future for shortwave broadcasting starting as soon as possible. Recently on WaveScan, we profiled the North American Shortwave Association, NASWA, the largest shortwave listening club in the United States. The largest shortwave club in Canada is the Canadian International DX Club, CIDX, headquartered in Greenfield Park, Quebec. Sheldon Harvey, the club's president, sent us some information about CIDX and a sample copy of their May publication, The Messenger. CIDX is a Canadian-based general coverage radio club that was formed in 1962. Although based in Canada, membership is open to radio hobbyists anywhere in the world, not just Canada. CIDX covers all bands, AM, FM, shortwave, utilities, QSLing, amateur radio, station schedules, feature articles, technical articles, and many other unique columns not found in other radio club publications. Their monthly electronic bulletin, The Messenger, is in a PDF format that can be read on smartphones, tablets, or computers. Being an electronic publication, they have no page limits. Monthly bulletins range from 60 to occasionally over 100 pages. Sheldon sent us a copy of the May issue of The Messenger, and it's loaded with interesting information. The cover features photos of WRMI in Okeechobee, Florida. The May issue has a huge 102 pages. The vintage radio gallery features the ICOM ICR-1. The Board of Directors report talks about the 39th annual NASWA SWL Festival, which, as we told you here in Wavescan, took place at the beginning of May. It was a very successful event, with a total of 185 people taking part. There were 45 people in person at the hotel in Fort Washington, Pennsylvania, and 140 people who took part remotely via Zoom. There were no less than 75 CIDX members who participated, a great showing for the club. Continuing our look through the May Messenger, there's a feature article by Rob Wagner in Australia entitled Shortwave Under Strain, the Energy Crisis and Its Broadcast Impact. Rob says, the longer this global energy crisis persists, the more havoc it is likely to wreak across many developing countries in Africa, Asia, and Latin America. In energy-constrained economies, power shortages can disproportionately affect lower-income populations. We are likely to see intermittent broadcasting schedules from countries operating small shortwave services. Among the shortwave countries to watch during the global energy crisis, Rob mentions, in Africa, Eswatini, Ethiopia, Madagascar, and Mali. In Asia, Indonesia, Myanmar, the Philippines, Thailand, and Vietnam. In Latin America, Cuba, a country already in crisis for some time now. And potentially smaller South American domestic broadcasters in Bolivia, Brazil, Mexico, and Peru. And in the Pacific, the Solomon Islands and Vanuatu. Nigel Pimblett edits the AM broadcast band loggings column. Mickey Delmage has a QSL verification column. Gilles Letourneau is the editor of the World of Utilities. This column features frequencies, equipment used to receive them, modes of transmission, decoding equipment and software, publications and resources to help identify them, plus utility station loggings. A feature item deals with Canadian Advanced Digital Ionosondes. The Shortwave Logbook by David Ross has an extensive 17-page section of shortwave broadcast station loggings submitted by members, indicating location, receivers, and antennas used. There's also an item about Czech Radio's budget being cut by 25%. World English Survey by Harold Sellers tracks the English language broadcasts on shortwave by international broadcasters. Brian Penny pens the Free Radio Scene column, which is also very extensive. There's a link to Glenn Hauser's World of Radio program and loggings, and Glenn has a list of DX programs on shortwave. The May Messenger also has shortwave station resources, a monthly listing of resources providing frequencies and times of individual stations and tools for identifying which stations are on each frequency at specific times. 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The Technical Topics column includes technical articles, equipment reviews, technology updates, and answers to technical questions. Information on equipment modifications, antenna designs, and projects are also covered. There's a ham radio column and a news column with miscellaneous news, notes, and schedules submitted by CIDX members and friends. 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They also have a Facebook group, a YouTube channel, and a weekly radio program called the International Radio Report. Sheldon Harvey and Gilles Letourneau co-host the International Radio Report, which is on CKUT-FM 90.3 MHz in Montreal, Canada, Sundays at 10:30 a.m. Eastern Time, also live-streamed and archived on CKUT's webpage, which is www.ckut.ca. 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

0: This is America at 250, Due Diligence. Here's Steve Herman and Bill Bernadoni.
1: Virginia 2026. Governor Abigail Spanberger has signed into law a ban on the future sale and manufacture of assault firearms and high-capacity magazines. People who already own them can keep them, but effective July 1st, the law bars new sales, purchases, transfers, manufacturing, and imports of covered firearms and magazines.
2: The lawsuits came almost immediately. Gun rights groups argue the law violates the Second Amendment and Virginia's own constitutional protections. Supporters say it is a targeted public safety measure that still leaves ordinary gun ownership intact.
1: Delegate Dan Helmer represents Virginia's 10th District in the House of Delegates. He is a West Point graduate and served combat tours in Iraq and Afghanistan. He was the chief patron of the House Companion Bill. Welcome to America at 250. So, Dan, you've been pushing versions of this idea for years, and Governor Youngkin, the previous governor, vetoed the earlier efforts. What's changed in the Commonwealth of Virginia, politically, practically, emotionally, that's made this possible now?
3: Steve, I think one of the things that's given the nature of what you're trying to do here that's really important is talk about what's the same. And the idea of common sense gun violence prevention measures stretches back to the earliest days of our republic and right here in Virginia. In fact, Thomas Jefferson, one of the authors of most of our founding documents, put in place requirements that you couldn't carry a firearm onto the University of Virginia. And so in some ways, many of the things that inspire us to do this work remain the same. He was concerned about it as a public safety issue. He saw such a requirement in a public setting, as UVA is, consistent with the Constitution and the Bill of Rights. And sadly, over the last century, and certainly over the last few decades, the National Rifle Association and other members of the gun lobby have really changed American jurisprudence around the meaning of the Second Amendment in regards to a well-regulated militia, establishing most recently a fairly extreme decision in the Supreme Court in Heller that made it much harder to put in place these measures and now has gone even further. But we have found that even within this new landscape, you are able to craft significant gun violence prevention measures demanded to by Americans and Virginians who find it difficult to fathom that in America, a developed country, our children and our teenagers are more likely to be killed by bullets than any other means. And what has changed in Virginia is that we saw a change in political power as we gained Democratic majorities in the House and Senate, who come from a branch of thinking that says that the most important measure should be public safety, and who passed legislation that you said, as you said, was vetoed by Governor Youngkin. And now we've come around full circle. We have a new Democratic governor who ran saying that she would support an assault weapons ban, saying she would support safe storage laws. We have enacted those bills. She has signed them, and they will become law July 1st, or depending on the specific bill, some of them have a little bit of a delayed enactment. But
1: overall, a governor from the Democratic Party.
3: A Democratic governor, yes. Thank you. Yes, a Democratic governor. Yep, and a former, like me, I served in the military. I served in Iraq and Afghanistan. Certainly the governor herself is no stranger to firearms. She was a federal law enforcement officer, worked for the CIA. So, this is also a new branch of Democrats who have served in national security positions, understand what these firearms can do, have used them themselves, and believe that, like the majority of Virginians, that they have no place in our communities.
2: So let's define the law clearly for listeners. What exactly does it ban? What does it not ban? And what happens to people who already lawfully own these firearms?
3: So in the last part, those who lawfully own those firearms can continue to own them. They can sell them to a licensed firearm dealer. The same is true of the magazines, though we use the assault weapons ban as a broad term, but in addition to being a ban on assault weapons, it's a ban on magazines over 15 rounds. And the bill goes on to define the characteristics of the firearm, which includes a firearm, for instance, with a fixed magazine, a more than 15 rounds, of which those aren't that common, but also of feature, of certain features, any one of a certain number of features, for instance, a pistol grip on a rifle would be a characteristic of an assault weapon, and those things that have those characteristics as defined in the bill would therefore no longer be allowed except in certain instances in Virginia.
2: The NRA and other groups moved quickly to sue. Did you expect legal challenges to come that fast, and what gives you confidence that the law survives in court?
3: We did extensive legal review prior to working through this bill. I have been working on this for the past 7 years. There is significant amounts of jurisprudence. Various courts have upheld assault weapons ban, and we feel very confident that this bill was done consistent with those bans.
2: So someone comes to you who isn't ideological about guns. They're worried about safety, but also they're someone who's skeptical of government overreach. How do you explain what this debate is actually about?
3: This gun debate is really about the parameters under which we want to promote public safety. And if you are okay with the idea that in Virginia, as in the country, the number one killer of children and teens is bullets, then you might accept the status quo that doesn't have significant government intervention on the types of weapons, where they're stored, and the liability for those weapons. And if not, then you believe, like the vast majority of Virginians, that we need to take actions that promote responsible gun ownership. And this comes from someone myself who is a gun owner who has faced death threats, who believes in the ability and the need to be able to protect myself and my family, and at the same time believes that weapons similar to those I carried in Iraq and Afghanistan don't have a lawful purpose for use in the Commonwealth of Virginia and, frankly, in the country.
1: I live in a part of Virginia where I have neighbors that do target practice all the time, hunters, a lot of veterans of the U.S. Marine Corps, and when I talk to them about what's going on, they believe that this sort of legislation is a slippery slope, that, okay, you know, certain magazines, automatic weapons, but once the gun control advocates have this, they're going to keep going. What do you say to people who say those sort of things?
3: Look, I own a Colt 45. I have faced threats myself, and every time I propose legislation like this, the escalation of death threats, not just to me, but to my family, is quite serious. And the vast majority of Democrats in the House of Delegates are concealed carry permit holders. And we are people who believe in a right to responsible gun ownership. The notion that responsible gun ownership prevention goes hand in hand with some sort of extreme ideology is wrong. And you can balance the belief that one has the right to bear arms and at the same time believe, as our founders did, that those arms can be regulated. And this is where we find ourselves, and I think that's in the best interest. I do think the NRA and the gun lobby writ large have promoted this idea that any regulation of firearms is a slippery slope, and yet today, let's be clear, we do regulate firearms. We prohibit the access outside of certain licensed individuals to explosives. We do the same for machine guns. And to think that making sure that those semi-automatic firearms that are most likely to pose a threat, or that safe storage, or that holding manufacturers and dealers accountable for irresponsible behavior is going to be a slippery slope is just wrong.
2: How does your military experience, having served, as you said, in both Iraq and Afghanistan, shape the way that you think about this, about civilian access to firearms that modeled on military-style weapons?
3: Well, I think the first piece is there is a huge amount of misinformation that goes out there. And so, for instance, I will, if you go onto social media and you look at this, people will say, well, these weapons aren't similar to what you carried in Iraq and Afghanistan. In fact, what you carried there was automatic. And the reality is that when you are carrying one of these rifles and you're using them, the principal way in which you're trained to operate them and which you do operate them in combat zones is as semi-automatic firearms. And many of them, although sometimes it changes depending on the model, do have the ability to maneuver them into a burst mode, which can fire three rounds. Some of them in the military shifted back more to a fully automatic mode at times, but that is not the principal manner in which you place sustained fire on an enemy. And when I think about what one is trained to do with these things, it is literally to place sustained fire on an enemy to kill them in a combat zone. And I just simply do not believe that our schools, that our children, that our communities ought to be treated or require the same weaponry that one uses in a combat zone. And when I talk to Virginians, whether they've served in the military or not, from most, the vast majority, I hear a similar opinion.
1: Another bit of cynicism that we hear about laws like this is folks, and this is true for people on both sides of the gun issue, they say, well, you know, you can have these laws in place, but those who are committing the crimes, they're not going to follow the law. They're not going to worry about it. They're out there committing murder. What is it really going to mean that the gun that they're holding is illegal? It's another additional charge if they get caught, if they survive a mass shooting. That's going to be, you know, added to the booking sheet.
3: Well, it's a circular argument in some ways, right? By the logical conclusion of that argument was, why would anything be illegal? Because people break the law. The reality, though, of course, is that we know that in most of the most violent mass shootings that have been, in other words, those that result in the most death, the weapons that have been used have been assault weapons. That's because the firing platform is particularly good when you want to put large amounts of fire on somebody. The harder it is to get access to those weapons, the less likely those weapons are to be used in those events. And so it is not that nobody will commit harm, that no bad thing will happen, but that we are making the tools that ensure mass death is more likely are harder to get a hold of. We're making sure that people are more likely to store their firearms safely because they want to be law-abiding. So somebody doesn't, you know, through our safe storage laws, we are making sure that manufacturers and dealers know that they will be accountable. And so they are less likely to market their wares in particularly irresponsible ways or sell them to straw purchasers. So it is not that illegality or legality solves all problems. It just makes sure that we have fewer opportunities for those seeking to cause harm to cause harm. And for those who wish to abide by the law, which we think is most people, we're providing manners by which they're following the law are likely to make the entire community safe.
2: I'm sure you have talked to some of your fellow veterans who are on the other side of this than you, who might say something along the lines of that their service leads them to the opposite conclusion that you have come to here, that the Second Amendment protects exactly these kinds of firearms because they're effective, they're common, and they're useful. What do you say to them, and what have you said in those types of conversations with your fellow veterans who may have come to a different conclusion?
3: There is some silliness to the argument that the possession of one of these rifles will defend you against military force. The idea that you are going to use your M4 lookalike AR-15 to defend yourself against tyranny, the U.S. government sending a tank to your house is not true, or the in an age of drones that is going to make a huge difference. That firearm poses a huge threat to your community in the wrong hands, when the hand's meant someone who did it wrong, but does little to protect yourself and your family in the situations, rare that they are, in which is one most likely to need to defend themselves, in which case other kinds of firearms are much more likely, such as a 12-gauge shotgun, to render the ability to provide self-defense, for instance, in your home.
2: One of the bigger conversations that we've been having within this episode is the Supreme Court's Second Amendment test now putting a lot of weight on history and tradition. What's a historical argument that a modern assault weapons ban is consistent with the Second Amendment?
3: I mean, I've already given one, and I'll let it be for the lawyers to argue that test. But the reality is that regulations on the carry, the purchase, and the use of certain types of weapons, particularly military weapons, date back to the earliest days of the Republic. And anybody who would argue otherwise is arguing in the eaches as opposed to the general truth of our history, which is that gun control and specifically measures around weapons that are military in nature dates back to the earliest days of the United States and even before that in common.
2: Delegate Dan Helmer of Virginia, combat veteran and state legislator who spent 7 years on this legislation.
1: When we come back, a constitutional attorney who has argued Second Amendment cases before the United States Supreme Court. He believes the law Delegate Helmer just helped pass is unconstitutional and says he has the doctrine to back it up. Stephen Hallberg is next.

0: Real questions. Serious debate. This is America at 250. Due diligence.
1: One of the central questions after Heller is not just whether there is an individual right. Heller says there is. The harder question is what weapons that right actually covers.
2: That question matters directly to the AR-15 and to laws like Virginia's. Are semi-automatic rifles commonly owned firearms protected by the Second Amendment, or can states treat them as unusually dangerous weapons outside the core of that right?
3: But that opinion also did use the militia prologue to say it's only the kind of weapons that would have been useful in the militia and that are commonly held today. Is there any federal exclusion of weapons that applies to weapons that are commonly held today? I don't know what you're worried about. Machine guns? What else? Armored bullets? What else?
1: That was Justice Antonin Scalia during the 2008 Supreme Court arguments in District of Columbia versus Heller, pressing the government on which weapons could still be restricted under the Second Amendment. And that common use question is at the center of Stephen Holbrook's argument. Congress drew a line around machine guns in 1934 and left semi

0: Lawsuits were filed the same day it was signed. Let us know your thoughts on the Virginia ban overall.
1: Well, I think the Virginia ban on what the legislature called assault firearms violates the Second Amendment. The firearms that are banned are mostly rifles, and they're in common use by law-abiding people for lawful purposes. And District of Columbia versus Heller, the Supreme Court held that that's the type of firearms that are protected. Now, in the D.C. case, you had the fact that most crimes with firearms are committed by handguns. Nonetheless, the court held that handguns are protected by the Constitution under the common use test. And here in Virginia, we have this ban on the sale or purchase of these firearms, and the AR-15 is the typical rifle that's banned, and it's the most popular rifle in America. It's an ordinary semi-automatic rifle. It has certain features, and the reason for banning that rifle is because it has, for example, a shoulder stock that you can adjust to fit your size. I mean, ridiculous features of that type. So I think there's little question. If and when the Supreme Court takes a case of this type, I think it's going to rule that the types of guns that are banned are protected by the Second Amendment. Justice Kavanaugh, at the end of last term, made a statement that he expected the Supreme Court in the next term or two to take on one of these cases. And so we look forward to that.
2: What about the argument that gets made by many people that the founding fathers could never have envisioned weapons like the AR-15 and the AK-47?
1: Well, it'd be hard to envision that we would have computers like we're allowing you and me to speak like we're doing right now and hear each other and see each other. The general concepts that the Bill of Rights protects are embedded in the use of the words arms or press or assembly or religion, and those are the things that are protected. And that argument is foreclosed at any rate by the Heller decision by the Supreme Court, where the court said that modern weapons that are in common use by law-abiding people for lawful purposes are protected, and the fact that the technology has changed quite a bit does not mean that they're no longer protected.
0: Within that Heller decision, though, didn't Justice Scalia say dangerous and unusual weapons aren't protected, if I'm not mistaken?
1: Yeah, absolutely. That carried over from the English common law that a person could be subjected to the criminal justice system, basically, for carrying dangerous and unusual weapons that would cause alarm to the people. And the fact that for going on almost 100 years, the line has been drawn between fully automatic and semi-automatic weapons. The National Firearms Act of 1934 highly restricted machine guns, but semi-automatic firearms, rifles, pistols, and shotguns have been commonly used by law-abiding people for basically since the end of the 1800s. And it's been only recently, since 1989, California enacted the first ban on these types of, as I say, primarily rifles. There was no magazine ban until New Jersey's in 1990. So these are not longstanding regulations. I mean, if we want to jump to New York State Rifle and Pistol Association versus Bruin, the Supreme Court said that we first look at the text, and if the activity is protected by the text, as these issues are that we're talking about, the right to keep and bear arms, obviously an AR-15 is an arm, then the burden shifts to the government to justify based on historical analogs that at the founding, the founders would have been amenable and did pass restrictions on the types of arms that a modern restriction might seek to impose. So, for example, if you went armed in a manner to terrify others, that could be a crime. So most recently in the Rahimi case, the Supreme Court said that you could disarm

0: a person who's a there's a judicial determination the person is a physical threat to a domestic partner, for example. So there's analogies for this, but in terms of banning common firearms, it's just not there historically. So that's why I say that both the Heller and Bruin decisions, the Virginia legislation would violate the Second Amendment as construed in those decisions.
1: Sticking with the Heller decision and that Scalia comment within that decision as well, just for one more question, the Fourth Circuit called assault weapons military-style weapons designed for sustained combat operations. So taking Scalia's comment and that Fourth Circuit opinion, how do you answer that, or how would you answer that?
0: Well, the Fourth Circuit opinion is so contrary to facts that it's almost laughable. There's not a single military force in the world that issues semi-automatic rifles as its standard military firearm. Universally, the types of long guns that are issued to the militaries are like our M4 or our M16. They have fully automatic features. So where does it come from that these are military style or military weapons when no military in the world uses them? And as far as features, so let's take again the adjustable shoulder stock. Are you trying to tell me that's a military feature when you buy a rifle? It's like having a belt. You know, you've got different holes in the belt. You can adjust it to your size. And that's all that feature is, and yet that feature makes this rifle banned in Virginia and in the small number of states that have these bans.
2: You wrote a book back in 2022 called America's Rifle, The Case for the AR-15. Why does that weapon, in your estimation, need such a strong constitutional defense?
0: Well, once again, reverting back to the Heller test, it's in common use more than any other type of rifle. There's a lot more of those than there's F-150 Ford trucks, which is the most popular truck nationwide. And if anything meets the common use test, it's that rifle. And if you think about the fact also, the Second Amendment protects law-abiding people and the arms that they choose to acquire. So you don't look at from the point of view of, okay, there's a small number of criminal incidents with this type of rifle. You look at it from the point of view of the law-abiding people. That's what Heller did, and that's what the other Supreme Court cases have done. You don't diminish rights or downgrade them based on criminal misuse. You look at what law-abiding citizens prefer, and overwhelmingly, the AR-15 and that type of rifle is the one that's, by all margins, it's the most popular in the U.S. And look, they're accurate. They're used for self-defense. They're used for sporting purposes, for target shooting, for hunting in calibers that are greater than the military 5.56 caliber. So that they have all kinds of uses for law-abiding people, and that's mostly what they're used for.
1: So someone comes to you who isn't ideological about guns. They're worried about safety, but also they're someone who's skeptical of government overreach. How do you explain what this debate is actually about?
0: It's about an attempted solution at a real problem. We have a problem with crime in this country, and where does this panacea come from that you focus on what law-abiding citizens prefer? What we need to do in terms of criminal violence is incarcerate criminals. We don't ban the police. We don't or defund the police. We don't have no bail for violent criminals. If you look at one thing after another, that the same ideologues who want to ban and criminalize the possession of what law-abiding citizens prefer for arms, it seems like they're the criminal's best friend. You know, where does this come from? It's an attempt to divert attention. If you propose banning guns, for example, they're just pieces of metal. You divert attention away from your failure to have real criminal justice reform, which focuses on violent crime, not victimless crimes, not mala prohibitum offenses, but focuses on getting the serious criminals that are recidivists off of the streets.
2: How big of a deal is it that the Trump Justice Department has filed what's called an amicus brief, where they're submitting documents to the court with information essentially in support of the argument against the Illinois assault weapons ban, which is the very first time that the Department of Justice has ever taken that position? How big of a deal is that?
0: I think it's a big deal in the following sense. To get the government to admit that any restriction of any kind is somehow unconstitutional, that's a step forward. And in past administrations, Merrick Garland was the attorney general in the Biden administration, and of course they promoted bans on firearms and tried to restrict the right to keep and bear arms. And so I think it's an important step forward that the government, even though the federal government itself in the 90s had a so-called assault weapon ban, that at this point in history, the government's willing to admit that a ban of that type is unconstitutional. So I think it's significant for the reason that it puts the government on the side of the Second Amendment. The government did that during Reconstruction. The Attorney General promoted Second Amendment rights for freed slaves, and then the Jim Crow era came, and that was no longer to be. But I think it's important that the Civil Rights Division of DOJ is taking this step forward.
2: What are your thoughts on these red flag laws, constitutional or not?
0: I think it's a definitional problem. First of all, every state has always had laws that if you're considered a threat to your life or another person's life, you could be involuntarily committed to a mental institution. And that's the way, the traditional way of dealing with that. We don't want people killing themselves. We don't want people killing others. So they have to be institutionalized pending getting their mental health back. But with the premise of the red flag law is not to do anything about the person, but just to take the guns away. I think some of them are more extreme than others. There's some that don't have much due process at all. There's other ones that have a good bit of due process. But I think the focus is on the wrong place. You could have the fact that they seize somebody's gun. That husband, for example, is a threat to the ex-spouse or whatever the relationship is. Just taking the guns away that you can find is not going to solve the problem.
2: Wrapping things up, I'd like to ask about background checks in states where there are not the background checks that some would say there should be.
0: Well, up until 1993, the Brady Act passed, there were local background checks mandated by the federal government. Those were invalidated by the Supreme Court in the Prince versus U.S. case, which I argued, by the way, in the Supreme Court, because those were impositions on the states to do federal work. But once the instant background check system came into being, all persons who purchase a firearm from a federally licensed firearm dealer has to undergo a background check to ensure they don't have a felony conviction, they don't have mental commitments, and the other things that make firearm receipt and possession illegal under federal law. State law is also considered in the background check. So those are that's a national requirement. Most states don't have a background check for just a private-to-private transfer, so that if a grandmother's husband dies and wants to sell the gun in the attic to some other person or just give it to a grandchild, there's no background check required. And then the question becomes, do you want to incarcerate that grandmother for for selling a gun without a background check? And the answer is no. By and large, this kind of private-to-private transfer is not something that we want to criminalize. We do criminalize straw sales of firearms, where one person goes and pretends to buy a gun for him or herself, and because their felony friend cannot pass the background check. That's a felony right now, and it should be. So I think we have to reach some compromises. There's not going to be a perfect law, and to criminalize everything, to try to deal with everything through the criminal justice system and to give people criminal records who are law-abiding people doesn't solve the problem of criminality.
1: Three guests, and if you came in with a fixed view on this, we hope it got at least a little more complicated.
2: Professor Blocher took us into the text and the history, what the founders were actually debating, and how two centuries of legal interpretation got upended in a single Supreme Court decision.
1: Delegate Helmer brought us to the present and to the personal, a man who spent 7 years trying to move a legislature and who now has. He makes a case that regulation and the Second Amendment are not in contradiction, that the founders themselves drew lines, and that drawing lines is not the same thing as abolishing rights.
2: And Stephen Hallbrook made the opposing case with equal conviction, that the AR-15 is the most popular rifle in America, that the line Congress drew in 1934 was at fully automatic, not semi-automatic, and it has held for 90 years for a reason, and that laws targeting commonly owned firearms aren't a solution to violence. They're a substitute for one.
1: Here is what all three agree on. The right to keep and bear arms is real. The government's interest in public safety is real. And the question of where one ends and the other begins is not settled. Not by Heller, not by Bruin, not by any legislature that has taken it up.
2: 27 words, 230 plus years, and the argument persists.
1: This has been America at 250 Due Diligence. I'm Bill Brandoni.
2: And I'm Steve Herman.
1: We want to thank our guests, Professor Joseph Blocher, Stephen Hallbrook, and Virginia Delegate Dan Helmer.
2: Send us your comments online at radiofreeamerica.media. 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
1: 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For Steve Herman, I'm Bill Bernadoni. 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

And welcome to our weekly 5 minutes on WRMI Radio for Yankee Baseball. We're going to wait until next week before we get back to the pennant races, but we've been looking at some historical home runs for the Yankees the last couple of weeks. Today, I want to kind of suggest a book called The Ultimate New York Yankees Time Machine Book by Martin Gitlin. There's so many great books on the Yankees, and as you well know, and if you're here, in fact, drop me a line sometime at bikeandmark@aol.com and let me know if you one in particular that meant a lot to you. But this is actually known as the only New York Yankees book you'll ever need. And Martin Gitlin, by the way, is a veteran author, sports writer. He's published about 150 books just since in the last 20 years, including A Celebration of Animation, The 100 Greatest Cartoon Characters, and all kinds of those books. But some of his sports books has been really amazing. And he's got Powerful Moments in Sports, The Most Significant Sporting Events in American History, really elevated him up and so forth. He's won so many awards. So many awards as sports journalists and so forth. But one of the books I want to briefly look at is The Ultimate New York Yankees Time Machine Book. Just to tell you about some of the chapters. This book covers the entirety of the franchise history, by the way, from its birth and its struggles as the Highlanders to the unbelievable heavy batch of Murderers Row in the first Yankees dynasty of the juggernauts of the 1940s and 1950s and early 1960s. And then what happened following those championships and what some people call the circus of the Steinbrenner and Jackson and Martin era to their run of crowns two decades later to the years of frustration and missed opportunity through the second decade of the 21st century. What do you do? The Yankees have not won